Moses chapter 3. We will learn that Moses' life can be grouped into three 40-year periods according to Acts chapter 7. There are pivotal moments that when God is working in our lives, we are unaware of them at the time, but when we look back, we can see how God directed. And we'll learn that God deals with each of us in a personal way, usually when we are alone. I trust that you have your Bible and notebook by your side for our lesson today in the continuing study of Moses, the early years, on the Dynamic Living Broadcast.

0: Our Father, we do thank you for the graciousness of your love. We thank you, Father, that you love us despite what we do. We thank you that our relationship with you is so personal. And today, as we talk about one of your servants, we pray that we might be open and that we might be accurate. And more than anything else, we pray that we shall be led by your Spirit. And we pray that what we say and study today will indeed be used of the Spirit of God to speak to my own heart and the hearts of all of your children here. We pray this in Jesus' name. Amen. Take your Bibles, would you please, and now would you turn with me to the book of Acts in the New Testament, chapter 7, and I'd like to read from Stephen's speech that he gave before the Sanhedrin. In Acts chapter 7, we're going to begin reading with verse 20. It's a little bit of an extended passage. I'm reading from the New International Version. You may have another translation, but the context is there for us to understand. Acts chapter 7, verse 20. What I would like for you to understand is from Stephen's designation of the life of Moses, how Stephen divides the life of Moses into three sections of 40 years each. At the time Moses was born, and he was no ordinary child, for 3 months he was cared for in his father's house. When he was placed outside, Pharaoh's daughter took him and brought him up as her own son. This would be, you remember, 1526 B.C. Moses was educated in all the wisdom of the Egyptians and was powerful in speech and action. When Moses was 40 years old, he saw one of them being mistreated by an Egyptian, so he went to his defense and avenged him by killing the Egyptian. Moses thought that his own people would realize that God was using him to rescue them, but they did not. The next day, Moses came upon two Israelites who were fighting. He tried to reconcile them by saying, "Men, you are brothers. Why do you want to hurt each other?" But the man who was mistreating the other pushed Moses aside and said, "Who made you ruler and judge over us? Do you want to kill me as you killed the Egyptian yesterday?" When Moses heard this, he fled to Midian, where he settled as a foreigner and had two sons. After 40 years had passed, verse 30, after 40 years had passed, an angel appeared to Moses in the flames of a burning bush in the desert near Mount Sinai. When he saw this, he was amazed at the sight. As he went over to look more closely, he heard the Lord's voice, "I am the God of your fathers, the God of Abraham, Isaac, and Jacob." Moses trembled with fear and did not dare to look. Then the Lord said to him, "Take off your sandals. The place where you are standing is holy ground. I have indeed seen the oppression of my people in Egypt. I have heard their groaning and have come down to set them free. Now come, and I will send you back to Egypt." This is the same Moses whom they had rejected with the words, "Who made you ruler and judge?" He was sent to be their ruler and deliverer by God himself through the angel who appeared to him in the bush. Now would you turn back with me, please, to the book of Exodus, chapter 3. Now Moses was tending the flock of Jethro, his father-in-law, the priest of Midian, and he led the flock to the far side of the desert and came to Horeb, the mountain of God. There the angel of the Lord appeared to him in flames of fire from within a bush. Moses saw that though the bush was on fire, it did not burn up. So Moses thought, "I will go over and see this strange sight, why the bush does not burn up." When the Lord saw that he had gone over to look, God called to him from within the bush, "Moses, Moses." And Moses said, "Here I am." Now, 40 years have transpired since Moses had departed so hurriedly from Egypt. You remember that when we studied in the past several sessions about the previous 40 years of Moses' life, that is, when he was 40 years of age, he had made this climactic decision to honor God, that God was going to be first in his life, that he had been in process of time so convinced and so convicted by God that what he wanted to do was to turn his back upon his entire Egyptian heritage, and he wanted to set his face toward God and to serve him. The scripture says that he endured, seeing him who is invisible. It was immediately after that, you will recall, that Moses, believing that God indeed had called him for that distinct person, went down to Goshen and there to see his brethren with whom now he identified himself. It is intriguing that later on, dressed like an Egyptian, he is called an Egyptian there by the Midian well, but in Moses' heart, he identifies himself with his brethren, the Hebrews. So he goes down to Goshen and there he sees a slave master, an Egyptian, mistreating some Hebrew slaves. Looking this way and that, Moses' anger rises and Moses kills the Egyptian slave master. And the next day, when he would solve a problem when two Hebrews were fighting against one another, the one who was mistreating the other Hebrew objected to Moses' interference. And he said, "Will you kill me like you did the Egyptian yesterday?" Moses then began to realize that what he had done would not stay buried, that the Egyptian that he had slain and buried in the sand refused to remain buried. And so, a traumatic moment in his life, having left everything behind, perhaps being even unprepared at that moment emotionally, spiritually, almost in every way, he went out not knowing really whither he was going. And then we saw that 40 years transpired in just a few verses in the life of Moses. And now when we meet him in chapter 3, he is an 80-year-old man. He has settled down into the ways of the desert. He has become what the Egyptians have despised. He has become a shepherd. Now there is one thing that you and I need to understand, I think, right at the outset. And that is that on the backside of the desert, in the land called Midian, the exact geographical location we can only put at some place at the base of Mount Horeb, one of the lesser mounts in the entire Sinaitic chain, that there was a pivotal event that occurred in Moses' life that would make all the difference in the world to him and all the difference in human history. There are those pivotal moments that when we look back upon them, we see how significant they are. But when we are going through them, we do not understand their full significance. And this is what I want to share with you, that with Moses, Moses came to that point in his life when God was getting ready to move in ways that Moses would not comprehend up until that point. But God had a people yearning down in Goshen. We read in the latter part of the second chapter that they were crying to God, and God heard their groaning, and he remembered his covenant with Abraham, with Isaac, and Jacob. And so God looked on the Israelites and was concerned about them, and now God was going to bring Moses into focus in terms of his will. His servant was prepared. But how would God be able to approach Moses and to awaken within Moses that which may have been dormant for many, many years? That when God begins to deal with us, God deals with us in a very personal way. You will notice that Moses is alone. He is by himself. God is going to deal with Moses, but it is Moses and God. And that is something I really want to emphasize, because you and I have the tendency to want to hide in the midst of a crowd. We get in a group like this, and it's easy to hide our anonymity. We go to church, and on church we come on Sunday morning, we sing the hymns of Zion, of praise to God, but it's relatively easy to think that we can hide from God in the midst of a crowd. We protect ourselves by being in the midst of groups of people. It is difficult, I say, difficult for you and me to take the time to be absolutely alone with God, in the words of the psalmist, to be still and know that I am God, and to realize that God is interested in me, not just in us, but in me. I remember reading from a British writer some years ago a truth that has always remained with me, that it is relatively easy to quote, "For God so loved the world that he gave his only begotten Son, that whosoever believeth in him should not perish, but have everlasting life. But what does it mean to say that God so loves the world? We know that God loves the entire world of people. We're talking about billions of people, but where am I in that? Easy for me to hide. When I say that God so loved the world, I am not confronted personally. God loving the world, yes, I am part of the world, but I can hide. I come to the text in the book of Ephesians, chapter 5, that God loves the church and gave himself for it. Well, that focuses the love of God. God not only loves the world and he loves the church. I'm part of the church. I'm part of the body of Christ. I came to faith in the Lord Jesus, but it's still possible to hide even within the church. But then I come to Galatians 2:20. Taking it from the New American Standard Translation, I have been crucified with Christ. Nevertheless, I live. Yet not I, but Christ liveth in me. And the life that I now live in the flesh, I live by the faith of the Son of God who, what's the next? Loved me. And suddenly it becomes very, very personal. This is what I pray that God will do for you and me today. That though we are sitting here, however many there are of us, that in your mind you might be willing to phase out everybody else, and that this, like Moses, might be your individual encounter with God. Moses is on the backside of the desert. The time has come for God to begin to move in human history. It is God's timing. God has his man ready, but will his man respond? In chapter 3, you have a bush burning. You have a man learning. You have a people yearning. But the key to what God wants to do in Goshen among the children of Israel, the key is on the backside of the desert, where God is going to have a meeting with an 80-year-old man. May I reverently say that as you and I begin to walk with Moses in the episode of the burning bush, that there's going to be heightened before us the three, and I say this reverently, I say this respectfully, but based upon my understanding of Exodus 3 and my understanding of human experience, that there are three great problems that God must overcome in the life of Moses in order to put Moses where Moses needs to be in the will of God in order to fulfill what God has in store for him. And these are the three major problems that you and I have in our service for the Lord Jesus. I don't care how old we are. I don't care how young we are. These are the three greatest problems that God, I say it reverently, must overcome in your life and mine if we are going to be that person that God wants us to be, that he has designed us to be, that he has prepared us to be in order to be effective for his service. Today, the problem that God has is the problem of getting his servant interested. Isn't it fascinating to discover that God must so work in Moses' life that he becomes interested in doing what God wants him to do? There are scores of Christians who say they love God, but who are not interested in what God is doing in the world today. The first problem is the problem of capturing the interest of Moses. How do I know that? Look, please, in the text, in Exodus chapter 3. Notice that there an angel, verse 2, there the angel of the Lord appeared to him in flames of fire from within a bush. Moses saw that though the bush was on fire, it did not burn up. So Moses thought, I will go over and see this strange sight. God captured his interest by the bush that burned. Why do you think that God used a burning bush? Because he wanted to capture the interest of Moses. When God has captured the interest of Moses, that's the first problem that we're going to look at today. Then the second problem comes, and that's the problem of instruction, of getting Moses to understand. In the text before us in Exodus chapter 3, please notice that God in verse 4 calls to him, Moses, Moses, and Moses says, well, here I am. God says, don't come any closer. Take the shoes from off your feet. For the ground whereon you're standing is holy ground. And then he said, I am the God of your father, the God of Abraham, the God of Isaac, and the God of Jacob. You see, what God is doing is he not only is overcoming the problem of getting Moses interested, now he's going to instruct Moses. The second problem that God has with his people is the problem of getting us instructed, of having us to understand who he is, as well as the need in the world around us. The third problem is the problem of getting us involved. For it is one thing of getting us interested, and it is another thing in getting us instructed, but it is a far different thing to actually put our feet into motion and our mouths into gear so that we bear testimony to God and we actually get involved in doing what God wants us to do. So today I want to look with you at the problem of becoming interested. Now, the difficulty that God had in the life of Moses is that for Moses, he had spent such a long time on the backside of the desert that maybe there was no longer the interest that there once had been, as there had been expressed at the age of 40 when he had made his climactic decision for God. In the brief compass of these few verses from verse 15 of chapter 2 over to chapter 3, we have the encompassing of 40 years in the life of Moses. And now God is getting ready to move. By this time, Moses has changed his profession. He's no longer a professional person in the court of the king. He's become a shepherd. If you please, he's moved from an urban area to a greatly agricultural or an area of great recluse. He's a person who has in the past been so active in the matter of Egyptian affairs, and now Egyptian affairs have faded in his memory, and now they are just part of the dim past. The difficulty from the human perspective is for God to get you and me to see with our spiritual eyes. Would you put a marker in the book of Exodus, and would you turn with me, please, to the book of Revelation just for a moment? I think for many of us, I think we may have the problem, I know it's true in my own life, that sometimes I can walk right by something and never see it. Are you like that? I know in New York, one of the problems that I often faced in New York was becoming desensitized to the exceeding sinfulness of sin. We saw sin in the raw so much in the streets of New York, but you got to the point where it was absolutely possible to walk by it and never see it at all. Do you understand what I mean? That same thing, by the way, is true in television. When we first see some of the things on television, we shake our heads, but we become so accustomed to it. We become so anesthetized to it, so desensitized to it, that though we see it, we really don't see it at all. This to the church in Laodicea in Revelation chapter 3, verses 17 and 18. Notice what the Lord of the church says to them. He says, Revelation 3:17, you say, I am rich and have acquired wealth and do not need a thing, but you do not realize that you are wretched and pitiful and poor and, what's the next word? Blind and naked. This is said to people who are part of the church at Laodicea. The problem is getting you and me to see. So many of us are like the man that Jesus healed in Mark chapter 8, where when Jesus put his hands upon him, you remember that the man said, I see trees, I see men, but they look like trees, as though they were walking around. The problem that God has in my life is to get me interested in what he's doing in the world, or what he wants me to do in the world. And I submit to you that that's the problem that God has initially for each one of us. Now, there are four things I'd like to share with you in the time that we have remaining. I want you to take out a piece of paper. I'm just going to outline it and let the Spirit of God speak through the outline, if I may. Because when God begins to move, he begins by stirring the heart of one person. It's fascinating that when God begins to do a mighty work in Scripture, he begins by sending a baby, and he begins by stirring the heart of one person. But there are four steps, if I may call it that, in this matter of capturing our interest or the problem of us becoming interested in what God is doing. For an example, point one that I want to share with you is that when God began to move, it was in the heart of such an unlikely person. Such an unlikely person. God is getting ready to redeem his people out of Egypt. So whom does he choose? A guy in his 20s full of virility and youth? No, he chooses an 80-year-old man. Two-thirds of his life have been lived. Don't let that bother you. Jesus spent 30 years of his life in obscurity and preparation for only 3.5 years of ministry. There is not necessarily an equality between the amount of time that a person prepares for the work that God has given him and the amount of time that God actually has for that work to be done. That's God's business, not ours. Ours is to be available and to be prepared and to be the kind of person that God wants us to be.
1: 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Today, we began to look at three great problems God had to overcome in Moses' life to get him to serve God. Number one, God had to get his servant interested. And we briefly looked at the first step in capturing our interest. When God began to move, it was in the heart of an unlikely person. And my, how that is such like God. God uses unlikely people. And in the case of Moses, two-thirds of his life was gone, 80 years of age. But my, what an adventure he was about to embark upon. Dynamic Living is a production of the Bible Broadcasting Network, where we learn every weekday that for me to live is Christ.

This week on the Conference Pulpit, our guest is Monroe Parker, and among his topics, the great paradox, God who is sufficient, reaping comes after sowing, Samson and Delilah, and a look at the high cost of a bowl of chili. That's this week on the Conference Pulpit. Looking to tonight's topic, Fivefold Fool. 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

Do you realize that God is your provider, protector, defender? Have you come to the realization that without Him you can do nothing? Psalm 23 points out that the Lord is my shepherd, I shall not want. And I trust that each day, even each morning, you reflect that dependence upon your Savior by giving your day to Him in prayer.

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3: You want to see me, Mr. Regan?
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3: I know that, sir.
2: Yeah, we got a good outfit. Today wasn't any different from when we're fighting the flames for real. But we need a new man. A man like you who's quick on his feet and nimble with his hands. What do you do for a living?
3: I'm Colonel Scott's houseboy, Captain Regan. At least I have been.
2: That's a youngster's job. You're a man now.

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Have you known somebody who seemed to always be complaining? It was a critical, a cynical nature that he seemed to approach everything with. And then when he was right about something, you tended to brush it off because you'd heard so many complaints before. May the Lord help us in evaluating things that come up through the lens of Scripture, through wisdom that God has provided for us. May He give you a fresh view of this world you're facing.

0: Good evening and welcome to Conference Pulpit tonight. Monroe Parker is our speaker this week. He was a Baptist evangelist, college president, and mission board director. He became the first resident president of Pillsbury Baptist Bible College in 1957 and served as general director of Baptist World Mission beginning in 1969. He conducted hundreds of evangelistic campaigns and preached in scores of high schools, colleges, Bible institutes, and seminaries. Dr. Parker organized an association of independent Baptist churches in Alabama. He passed into the presence of his Lord in 1994 at the age of 85. Here's Monroe Parker with the message, Fivefold Fool.
1: The scripture tonight is found in the 12th chapter of Luke. Luke chapter 12, a familiar passage, a favorite passage of scripture, a parable. Luke 12, verses 16 through 20. And he spake a parable unto them, saying, The ground of a certain rich man brought forth plentifully. And he thought within himself, saying, What shall I do? Because I have no room where to bestow my fruits. And he said, This will I do. I will pull down my barns and build greater, and there will I bestow all my fruits and my goods. And I will say to my soul, Soul, thou hast much goods laid up for many years. Take thine ease, eat, drink, and be merry. But God said unto him, Thou fool, this night shall thy soul be required of thee. Then who shall those things be which thou hast provided? So is he that layeth up treasure for himself and is not rich toward God. But God said unto him, Thou fool. Here's a man whom God called a fool. And when God calls somebody a fool, you can just put it down that he's a fool. This man was a fool in the first place because he left God out of his thinking. He thought within himself. He said, What shall I do? This will I do. I will pull down my barns. I will build greater. I will say to my soul, Take thine ease, eat, drink, and be merry. I. The man had eye trouble. He was egoistical. He may have been egotistical also, but he was certainly self-centered. Egoistical. He thought within himself. He did not say, God, what wilt thou have me to do? God has a plan for you, and if you think you can beat God planning your life, you're foolish indeed. This man was a fool. He was guilty of holding that philosophy which we call secularism. We say, let's work it out in our own way. That's what the world is trying to do today. We are in a secularistic age when men forget that we need God. I believe in the separation of church and state. But when the Continental Congress met to write a constitution for this nation, after they had deliberated for many days, Benjamin Franklin got up and addressed the chair, George Washington, and he said, I have lived a long time, and the longer I live, the more convincing proofs I see that God governs in the affairs of men. And if a sparrow cannot fall to the ground without his notice, is it possible, sir, that an empire can arise without his concurring aid? He said, during the great struggle with Britain, daily prayers were held in this room. Have we forgotten that powerful friend who superintended our activities in those days? I beg leave to move that prayer be held in this room with this assemblage every day before we proceed to business, and that one or more of the clergy of this city be invited to participate to lead the service. And that resolution was adopted by Congress even as the Constitution was written and has been followed to this good day. And yet we have people today who say it's unlawful for us to pray to God in the schools, and we must take God out of government. The separation of church and state is not for the purpose of keeping God out of the affairs of state. It is for the purpose of keeping the state out of the affairs of the church. Amen. And we believe in such separation. But this is a nation under God. But we live in a secularistic day. when man in his own wisdom wants to work out his problems. How foolish it is to try to work things out without the concurring aid of heaven. Except the Lord build the city, they labor in vain that build it. They build the house. They labor in vain that build it. And except the Lord keep the city, the watchman waketh, but in vain. This man said, what will I do? This will I do. He was a secularist. He left God out of his thinking. Doubtless he believed that there was a God. We're not told whether he's an atheist. He was practically an atheist. For the atheist is one who gets along or tries to get along without God. The fool has said in his heart, there is no God. The words there is are in italics. In other words, they're not in the original Hebrew. The fool has said in his heart, no God. Even the fool knows that there is a God, but he has said, no God, no God for me. I don't want God to order me around. I don't want God to boss me. I'll just get along without God. The fool has said in his heart, no God, but even the fool knows that there is a God. The president of all the fools, Mr. K., said, I thank God I'm an atheist. Well, even the fool knows this is a God. He is going around thanking God that he was an atheist. The cosmonaut who flew around out there for a whole day said that he went out in space and flew around for a whole day and discovered that there was no God because he didn't see God out there. Well, Commander Glenn held his hand over his head. You saw him on television, perhaps. And he said, that's about 80 inches from the floor. Now, he said, let an inch represent 100 miles. I flew almost 200 miles above the surface of the earth. In other words, on this scale, he said, I flew about that high above the surface of the earth, just about that high. And he flew around a whole day or several hours. He was out there in space. Why, if you could shoot a missile to the moon, you'd only be four times this far on this scale. Just four times. The moon is a satellite of this earth. It revolves around this earth. It's only 240,000 miles. Well, Dr. Rice has a little thing for his lapel indicating that he has flown a million miles, four times from here to the moon, in airplanes. I think I have, too. I never did get one of those little decorations, but I've flown 2 million miles, I think. Dr. Rice, that is years ago, he got that little emblem. But we've flown to the moon and back several times. But when you get to the moon, you haven't gone anywhere. Why, the sun is 92,700,000 miles from this earth. It takes the light only 8 minutes to come from the sun. But do you know, if you'll go out and look at the north after this service is over, you'll see the North Star. You'll not actually see the star, but you'll see light that left that star 40 years ago. It takes light 40 years to come from the great North Star. The nearest fixed star to this earth is Beta Centauri. It's 4 light years away. It takes light 4 years to come from the nearest star that twinkles in the sky. The planets are not stars. They are glowing red. They don't twinkle. And they are only millions of miles, 42 million miles. But the nearest star is 26 trillions of miles away. 4 light years. It takes light 4 years to come from the nearest star traveling at the rate of 186,000 miles per second. But if you could go out to Beta Centauri, you haven't gone anywhere. Why, there's the Milky Way composed of at least 18 million suns, each with a system of its own, with worlds revolving around it, the nearest of which is more than 200,000 light years away. When I was a little boy, I used to get down on the floor and read the encyclopedia. I used to read of the nebula theory of creation. The theory was that there was a mass of lava spinning around in space, and as it spun, it flung from itself smaller particles, and they began to spin, and these various particles assumed proper relation to each other by centripetal and centrifugal force, and they were held in magnificent balance, and eventually the entire universe came into being in that manner. And they said the nebulae, these spiral-shaped phenomena, were other worlds in formation. I never did believe it as a little child. Not long ago, I was out on Mount Palomar, and that giant camera out there, the largest lens in all the world, is taking pictures of the heavens every moment of the day and night. And I saw some of the pictures there on the wall, as you see them, of course, reproduced in various works. And one of the astronomers told me that these nebulae, which they could photograph rather clearly, with this giant telescope, the largest camera in the world, he said these nebulae are not worlds in formation as we formerly thought, but he said they're other universes. Other universes. Think of a fool saying, I flew around and discovered there's no God. Why, you've got to explore the entire universe, and then you can't prove there's no God. He may be somewhere you haven't been. And if you could be everywhere in the universe, and that's impossible, at one moment, you could not see God without faith. The fool has said in his heart, there is no God. Titov could not see God because he has no eyes with which to see. God was there, he just didn't see him. Why, the atheist on the street corner said, there is no God. And he back at the edge of the crowd said, he means he knows us. He just admitted. I know him. I've walked with him for more than 30 years. He is my father. I know him personally. I had a little talk with him today. This afternoon, a wonderful visit with him. And I move and live in him. I have my being in him. The fool says, I will do this. This man was a fool because he thought he could feed his soul on grain in barns. You cannot feed your soul on grain in the granary. You cannot feed your immortal soul on corner lots and oil wells and grain in a granary and stocks and bonds and money in the bank. We live in a materialistic age. It's an age characterized by secularism, and it's characterized by materialism. You must feed upon the bread that came down from heaven. You have no life without Jesus. Unless you have fed upon the bread of life, you're dead in trespasses and in sins. I read a definition of life the other day, Spencer's definition, filled with jawbreakers. I won't give it to you, though I wrote it in my Bible. It's a wonderful definition, I'll tell you. Maybe I should read it. I'll tell you after I've raised your curiosity about it. If I can find it, I shall read it. If not, I'll just tell you what life is, because you won't understand Spencer. He says life is the definite combination of heterogeneous changes, both simultaneous and successive in correspondence with external coexistences and sequences. Or more briefly, he says, the continuous adjustments of internal relations to external relations. Well, that's a pretty good definition, but Webster says it's correspondence with environment. I looked that up, and he said it's correspondence with environment. A person who corresponds with his environment is alive. A person who has no correspondence with environment is dead. Well, God is our environment. In God we live and move and have our being. And if you're not in correspondence with your environment, you are a dead soul. Amen. If you don't know God, you have not life. And she who liveth in pleasure is dead while she liveth. Poor dead soul. You need Jesus. Suppose instead of going to breakfast tomorrow, you read the 23rd Psalm. Instead of lunch, read the 14th chapter of John. You'll be hungry at dinner time, read the book of Revelation. The next morning for breakfast, suppose you read the first epistle of John. And then for lunch the next day, or dinner, whichever you call it, read the book of Romans. That's a good diet, by the way. That'd help some of us people, some of us fat people. It'd be wonderful. But you've got to have some potatoes. You Yankees have got to have some potatoes and meat and bread. Some of you from down yonder have got to have some grits. You can't live on spiritual food. Your body can't live on it. And your soul can't live on grain in a granary. This man was a fool. He put his emphasis upon the material. And that's where we have it today, and I'd need a half an hour to preach this point, and I'm going to pass it over for that reason, because I'm pushed for time. Granted, a gracious amount of time, but I'm just, I just preach sermons, not sermonettes, usually. This man was a fool because he thought he could have it easy. You can't have it easy in this world. If you're without God, you can't have it easy. The way of the transgressors is hard. It's hard to kick against the pricks. It's hard to live in sin. And it's not easy to live for God. He didn't promise that it would be easy. He promises a struggle. You've heard the old song, God has not promised flowery-strewn pathways all our lives through, but he has promised strength. He hasn't promised that you'll have it easy. And real people are not looking for an easy time. God has promised to be with us. And that's all we ought to want. Because if you have him, that's really all you need. Amen. Heard an old man say one time, I don't have anything in this life but Jesus. But he said, he's all I need. Amen. This man said, soul, take it easy. Your soul can't have it easy. As long as you're in this world, you're going to have a struggle. So make up your mind that you are not going to have it easy. And if I've got to have a struggle, I want a little peace along with my struggle. And you can have it in Jesus Christ, the peace that passeth understanding. Some artists one time were in a contest. One painted the picture of a little babe in its mother's arms. They were to paint a picture of peace. Underneath he wrote the word peace. One painted a little babe in a crib with father and mother leaning gently over the sleeping child and wrote peace underneath. One painted a lamb and a lion on a hillside lying down together. And that's a Bible picture of peace. But the man who won the contest painted a little bird next to the edge of the nest and an extended limb over a waterfall. And with the rushing cataract down beneath, the little bird was singing as if its heart would burst with rapture. And underneath he wrote the word peace. That's the picture of the Christian's peace. Peace in spite of the turbulent waterfall down below. Peace in this life despite all of the turbulence around us. The threat of atomic warfare. The threat of creeping socialism. All the troubles in this world cannot bother the child of God who is anchored in Jesus and looks to Jesus for satisfaction. Soul, take it easy. You don't have to worry about the beat of drums and marching feet. I have Christ in my heart. That's wonderful. This man was a fool because he substituted merriment for happiness. Went down the street one night and in blazing lights over a theater, I saw the words, merrily we go to hell. I turned to a certain young evangelist and I said, that'd be a wonderful topic for a sermon. And he built a sermon on it, a great evangelistic sermon. Merrily we go to hell. How true of this generation. Merrily going to hell, having a big time, rolling them high, but going to hell. Painting the clouds with a silver lining. Merriment. Whoopee, but that isn't happiness. Sometimes people say, laugh, laugh, and that's all right. I believe in laughter. I believe when one has his heart right with God, he has music in his laughter too. I've heard song leaders, and I'm not reflecting on them. They mean well, and I think you've got to get people to smiling a little bit before you can get the best music and sometimes and the best singing. But I've heard song leaders say, if you're right with God, you'll smile, you'll smile. Well, not necessarily. I don't think that's necessarily so. Just because you've got peace in your heart and you're right with God doesn't mean you got to go around grinning like a Cheshire cat. Necessarily. It's all right. Smile. I believe in it. I laugh and smile a lot. But to have peace way down deep in your heart and to have the joy of the Lord, your face is an index to your character, all right. But the world says, be happy, and they are so frustrated and so miserable. I bought some bubble compound for Herb Hoover. Evangelist singer was with me for some 7 years. And we were down in Alabama, and he played little tricks on me, and one day I bought him some bubble compound, and he used it. He took a little contraption and made bubbles out on a church lawn, and little children ran for them. They were so eager to catch those bubbles. And, of course, when they would touch them, they would burst. One little child was so eager to catch a bubble, and every time one would burst, she almost cried. And then she'd spy another one, and she'd run for it. It was a beautiful day. All the colors of the spectrum were reflected in those bubbles. One little girl ran after a bubble, and she reached out, and it burst. And then she ran for another, and we stood there, and I said, what does that remind you of, Herb? He said, that's it. the children of this world running after their pleasures. Oh, I'm going to be so happy tomorrow. I'm going to be so happy when we have our big shindig. When I go to college, I'll be so happy. Oh. When we get our new car, we'll be happy. When I get married, I'm going to be so happy. And for some people, when we get our new home, we're going to be so happy. We planted ourselves. We could beat the architect, you know. We fixed it so the doors don't bump together. A lot of closet space. This is the entrance closet. We can put a hat in there on the shelf. Have a full attic here. Basement down here, full basement. That's a deep freeze. You can put a whole cow in that thing. Have strawberries in January. Well, that's nice. No virgins hanging your hat on a nail when you can put it on a shelf. I like plenty of closet space. Like strawberries in January. Any other time. It's all right. Like a whole cow in January. But those things don't make you happy.
2: Amen.
1: A man's life consisteth not in the abundance of the things which he possesseth. That Dave Barnes with me down here in Kokomo, Indiana, he helped an old lady down the steps one day in front of the hotel there, little hotel with four steps, and she was a wealthy old lady. She was feeble. She had a walking cane, and she was just trembling. Her hand was up on top of the cane. It was laden with diamonds. They were real. They were not zircons. You could tell they were diamonds. And I think she had that cane to rest her hand. It was so heavy with jewelry. And she had beautiful hair, beautiful white hair, and the most beautiful eyes. The hair was a little blue, but it was white. And the most beautiful eyes, but she was so, her nose and chin bumped together. She was very feeble, had spit out of the side of her mouth. But she had been down to St. Petersburg, and it rained down there, and she came home because it was uncomfortable. It's not supposed to rain in St. Pete. And she said she took God's name in vain because it was raining in St. Petersburg. She said she started to go to Miami, but she was afraid of tropical storms, and she heard that there was a storm down in the Caribbean. And she went down another step and took God's name in vain about the hurricane. She said she would go out to Palm Springs, but she was afraid of earthquakes, and she went down on the third step and took God's name in vain about the earthquakes. Then she walked out on the sidewalk and turned around and just cursed the blue streak, took God's name in vain again, just on general principles. And Dave Barnes was trying to give her a testimony then and helped her out to the car, and there she was cursing. And I looked at that old wretch, miserable old woman living in the lap of luxury, but with a bitter soul, afraid of the elements about her, no peace in her soul, no joy. And I thought of what Jesus said, a man's life does not consist in the abundance of the things which he possesseth. And I sat in a little mountain home down in North Carolina with an old woman. She was very poor. Her husband had died and the children were all dead, and she told me the story. And she had just buried the last one a few days before. And I looked around at the little simple home. No paintings, no carpets, not because she didn't appreciate nice things. She just couldn't afford them. Walls were bare and the floors were bare, and I suppose the cupboard was bare. She had put everything she had on the table for the preachers. We sat there and talked with that old woman, and she said, "But Brother Parker, I'm happy. I am, Brother Parker. I'm happy. I don't have anything." And she said, "My loved one's all up there with Jesus." But she said, "I really am happy." And she began to cry and talk about how happy she was. We walked out, and And one of the fellows said, I wish we could put that on television, let everybody in the United States hear that testimony. And I thought of that bitter old soul back there in Kokomo, cursing God, living in the lap of luxury. I'll tell you, Jesus Christ makes one happy. This man was a fool because he substituted merriment and glamour and glitter for the joy of the Lord. Why, God made you, and he made you so you cannot be satisfied without himself. My father's favorite song was, Friend, how tedious and tasteless the hours when Jesus no longer I see. Sweet prospects, sweet birds, and sweet flowers have all lost their sweetness for me. The midsummer sun shines but dim. The fields strive in vain to look gay. But when I am happy in him, December's as pleasant as May. Say, we had a good time here at the opening of this service. It's because of the joy of the Lord that we can get together and have a good time like this. The joy of the Lord, that's my portion. This man was a fool. He was a fool because he thought he had plenty of time. And I may be talking to some young person here tonight or some older person who has come here without Jesus, who thinks he has plenty of time. Friend, you don't have a lease on life. Don't be a fool. I suppose the devil gets more people in hell on the pretense that they have plenty of time than through any other reasoning. A young lady told me one time, I'm young, I have plenty of time. She raised her hand for prayer, and I went through a cafeteria the next day where she was working. I said, you raised your hand last night. She said, yes. She said, I'm young and I have plenty of time. And I said, you are young, but don't say you have plenty of time. You have only one young life to give to God. I'm glad God can save old people. Old Jake Lindsay was a dope fiend, a drunkard, and had delirium tremens. And the doctor told him he could not live 48 hours. He was afraid to die. He got on his knees and asked God to save him. God not only saved his soul, but he saved his life. For 2 years, Jake Lindsay had lived a sober life. He gave his testimony. A young man said to me, didn't God do a lot for Brother Jake Lindsay? I said, he certainly did, but he did more for me. Young man said, why, you were not a dope fiend or a drunkard. I said, no, sir, God saved me before I became one. Amen. I'm glad God can save an old man out there in the ditch. I'm glad he can save old people. Had an old man, 89 years of age, converted down in Princeton, Indiana. Same night, a little boy, 9, was saved. And I heard them talking together the next night. I eavesdropped. I went over to the edge of the platform and thumbed through a songbook. And the old man was saying, just think, he said, the young little boy was saying, I'm glad I was saved last night. The old man said, I'm glad I was too. But he said, just think, I've wasted 80 years since I was your age. Old fella, he died that year just after that. Went into eternity. His son told me about it. Died a victorious Christian life. But how sad to waste your years in sin, deliberately live without God, with the idea of turning around, giving God the ragged end of a wasted life. This girl said, I'm young, I have plenty of time. I said, you have only one young life. People were coming down the line. I said, I'll be praying for you. She came back to the service that night and raised her hand. The next day, one who was associated went down with me, went down to talk to her and came back and said, she said you had plenty of time. One day I came out of the Sheraton Battle House Hotel down in Mobile. I started through the revolving door and that girl started on the other side, and I went all the way around back into the lobby. I said, wait a minute. I said, I've been praying for you. She said, well, thank you. She said, you know, my mother's a Christian. And she said, all the girls down at the cafeteria are Christians. Mr. Thompson, our manager, is a Christian, and he has talked to all of us. And I'm the only one who is not saved. And she said, I've been thinking about it. But she said, I'm young. I have plenty of time. Well, I said, don't think you have a lease on life. Now's the time. Why don't you trust Jesus now? She said, I am thinking about it. That night, Mr. Thompson, the proprietor, came to me and asked me if I'd go to the Marine Hospital where that girl was very ill. We got there and she was delirious. The nurse said, I'm sorry, she's in a coma. I walked over to her bedside. The girl uttered something unintelligible. I said, I think she's conscious now. The nurse came and took a temperature and felt her pulse and said, I'm sorry, the girl is delirious. I asked, will you call me when she comes out of her delirium? If it's not against the rules. She said, I shall call you if it's before I go off duty tonight. But the next morning she called and said, I regret to tell you, the young lady passed away last night. She died without God. She said she had plenty of time. She put it off, but she died without God. Over in Charlottesville, Virginia, we had a campaign. We had to move out of a church over there into the city auditorium. We had wonderful crowds. We had to give up the auditorium because of an artist program. We rented the First Presbyterian Church, a large balcony. They said it seated about 1,500 people, but we were there for a week and filled the church night after night. The Inner Varsity was very active. That was Bob Finley's chapter of the Inner Varsity. In many universities, I found the Inner Varsity going after the heads of fellow students and missing the mark. But here they were after the hearts of their fellow students, and they had an effective ministry. They were winning their fellow students to Jesus Christ. They were not just trying to reach them intellectually. Because when you start after one intellectually with the gospel, you shoot over his head almost every time. He that comes to God must believe. And God doesn't put salvation up on an intellectual shelf where you have to be of a superior intellect to get it. That wouldn't be fair to ordinary folk like you and me. Most of us would have to go to hell. You'll believe or be damned. The gospel requires faith, and God, with his authority, says believe and you'll be saved. That's the way you come to Jesus Christ. But this Inner Varsity was very active. And they brought their fellow students, and they heard the gospel, and they were being saved. One night I preached on this text, thou fool, this night shall thy soul be required of thee. Two young fellows stood with their girlfriends. The girls were Christians. I said, in all probability, somebody will settle his eternal destiny within 5 minutes. I gave the invitation, and one of those boys said, I've got to settle it tonight or never. And finally, he walked past the others, almost stepped on them, coming to the aisle and down to the front. The two girls turned to the other young man, and he said, I know I've got to settle it now. But he said, I'm not ready. I'm not ready, not now. We closed the service. Those young men, one of the boys was led to Christ. They went out to a restaurant, Howard Johnson's, Highway 29 North, Charlottesville, Virginia, went back to the dormitory and took the girls back on the highway and were killed in a wreck. They were killed on Highway 29. I don't know where the restaurant's out there too. I heard the story before I left Charlottesville. A few weeks later, I was in Hinton, West Virginia, a few months later. And I heard it from one of those girls who was a nurse in the hospital there. Her boyfriend had been a pre-med student. Some months later, I was down here at Champaign, Urbana, and holding a campaign there almost on the campus of the university. And that other young lady was getting her doctor's degree in library science and invited me to have Sunday dinner with her and her mother. She told me the story as I'd heard it back in Virginia, how that young man said, I've got to settle it tonight or never. And the other fellow said, yes, I know I've got to settle it, but I'm not ready, not now, not now. And 10 million years from now, one of those men will be walking down streets of gold under a cloudless sky, praising God that he was saved that night. But the other will be writhing in the agony of hell, crying, Why did I refuse Jesus when it was my last chance? Thou fool! You do not have plenty of time. Don't be a fool. Now is the accepted time. Today is the day of salvation. Don't leave this service tonight without Jesus. In Draper, North Carolina, a man fell from a 300-foot smokestack. You could hear it all over town. He said, Lord, have mercy on my soul. I suppose he was going to say soul. He cried in faith, Lord, I suppose God saved him. It's taking a long chance to wait till you're on the way to the ground from a 300-foot smokestack. Man cried in faith. He just bounced on back to heaven. But if he didn't, he just kept going. Terrible thing to wait like that. Don't put it off. You have no lease on life.
2: Amen.
1: Maybe somebody's last chance. There is a time I know not when, a place I know not where, which marks the destiny of men to glory or despair. Let it be glory for you. Shall we bow in prayer? Heads are bowed and eyes are closed and hearts are open. I don't know why I preached this particular message tonight. I had another plan for tonight. Even changed after I got to the platform. Somehow I just felt led to it. I think I was led to it. I don't know. I'm sure God has spoken. Heads are bowed. Nobody's looking around. How many of you can say, thank God I've settled this thing. I know I've been born again. I'm saved. I'm going to heaven when I die. I have the joy of the Lord and the peace of God in my heart. Would you raise your hand? Thank you. God bless you. Is there one who could not say that? Are there those who would like to say, pray for us. We need Christ. We're not saved. Raise your hands. Anybody, anywhere, little child there, God bless you, dear. You trust Jesus.

0: Maybe you were in great wonderful fellowship and you got out of fellowship and you've grown careless and prayerless and powerless and passionless. You don't have the joy of the Lord as a Christian ought to, the peace of God as a Christian ought. It's the heritage of a Christian if he will claim his heritage. You'd like to say, pray for me. I'm sort of off the beam. Would you raise your hand? Anyone like to say that this evening? Say, yes, pray for me. Father God, thou knowest every heart, every life. We pray that thou wilt be with each one. Bless the little one who said, I need Jesus. Help that one to trust Jesus tonight. Now, even now. We pray that if there are those who are looking somewhere else for satisfaction, that great conviction may come to them. If there are those who do not have that peace of God in their hearts, may they receive it. And Lord, forgive us for our willfulness and our backsliding and our selfishness and our self-centeredness. Help us to say, what wilt thou have me do? Not this will I do. We do ask it in the name of the Savior, the Lord Jesus Christ. Amen.
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Box 7300, Box 7300, Charlotte, North Carolina. The zip code is 28241. That's 28241. Mention tonight's date, the 31st of August, and we'll know which one to send.

I'm in the process of sorting through things, trying to figure out what to keep, what to get rid of, and even how to get rid of it. There are a lot of decisions, and every once in a while it'll hit me, I could just do this. Maybe if we just think of these things a little bit sooner, we'll have an easier time making the decision. Our prayer could be, "Gracious God, give me the sensitivity, the insight I need to see things that I'm missing, maybe related to my family, maybe something else I'm doing, that somehow I'm just missing it. Help me to understand. Give me your insight." Now there's a good prayer, huh? As a parent, a brother, sister, whoever, a friend, Lord, give us insight, we pray. And friend, thanks for spending some time with us on this Monday night. My name is Mike Dyes. We'll have the Christian Classics broadcast coming up. And also we have Hank Ferrier, your host and your friend, coming up for the next several hours.

0: 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Our narrator is Lynn Brooks.
1: Today, we'll be reading chapter 2 from First, We Have Coffee. December bustled with the usual preparations for Christmas, but with a few unusual complications. Mother was expecting the arrival of a new baby, and I had just recovered from diphtheria and returned home from the hospital's contagious ward. Golden-haired Bernice, 2 years of age, slipped into Papa's study and made uneven rows of his priceless books. Then she quietly called up into Papa's lap and begged to be rocked to the accompaniment of a Norwegian lullaby. Munching on a piece of Bestemor's delicious Yule cake, she mumbled her approval, "Gut, gut." But in a few days, Papa returned to the dreaded contagious ward with a bundle clutched in his arms. Bernice had contracted diphtheria. Poor Mama. That night, December 23rd, 1919, Grace was born, and 9 days later, the winds from the cold Atlantic mourned across the snow-covered graveyard where three lonely figures stood beside a tiny coffin. Mama was home nurturing new life, while Papa, Pastor Otto Hansen, and Mama's brother Joe escorted Bernice to her rest. Shivering in the cold, Pastor Hansen read John 14:1. Let not your heart be troubled. Joe stood beside Papa, quietly grieving. Papa seemed to relive hearing Mama's final instructions given through a dry sob. Put the woolen socks on Bernice, and don't forget her blanket. Then she had turned to the wall and wept alone, baby Grace sleeping beside her. Pastor Hansen continued, in my father's house are many mansions. Yeah. That is true, thought Papa. I must preach more on heaven. Earth holds such sorrow. He seemed to feel the soft golden hair on his cheeks as he had rocked her. The socks, yeah. He had remembered the woolen socks and the blanket for Mama's sake. Joe's arm reached around Papa's shoulder. Come, it is time to go. Oh, no, he couldn't go and leave Bernice alone in the wind. He had to rock her in the warm blanket. Pastor Hansen's voice overwhelmed Papa's thoughts. I am the resurrection and the life. She is alive forevermore. He had heard the same words at another graveside many years ago. The pain of loss was the same, and it never went away. The loneliness of a 9-year-old boy calling across the valley for his mother, who had left his world to join another. Come, repeated Uncle Joe. We must go home now. Mama is waiting. Bernice is with Jesus. Like silent shadows, the three walked across the frozen ground as falling snow blanketed the tiny grave. The small flat was warm with light. Bestemor had coffee ready. Mama nursed baby Grace. I helped Bestemor by putting sugar lumps on the table. Papa went to his books and wept softly when he viewed the uneven rows. Mama's young face had quiet peace, for she had dealt with her grief at the throne of grace. God's promises would never fail. She had looked into the hills and found in God a very present help in her time of trouble. Some travel the high road in the hills from peak to peak, where light lingers longer. Some travel in the valleys, where they walk in the darkness of their own shadow, Mama would choose to walk the high road with God. She would walk in the light of His grace. Taking Bestemor's hand, I pointed to the sky and gave my own grief to God. God made an exchange. He took Bernice and gave us grace. Bernice, too, had a call. At the New York City station, we said goodbye to Bestemor and boarded a train to answer the call to the First Norwegian Baptist Church in Winnipeg, Manitoba. At the far end of our trip, Mr. Meyer of the Ellen Street Hotel met us with a hearty, "Velkommen, velkommen," and swooped me up into his big arms with a Norwegian kiss. His mustache, wet with coffee, brushed my face. His warm welcome was a foretaste of things to come. Every Sunday morning, I braced myself for the damp coffee kiss. The gray parsonage loomed like a castle against the blue Canadian sky. After getting my bearings inside the house, I set out to explore the larger new world. By the end of the day, I sat in the lost and found department of the Winnipeg police station. While the policeman's wife fried fish in a black skillet, her husband soaked his feet in a tub of hot water. It had been a long day for all of us. Happily, I crawled up in his lap to answer his probing questions. "Today is my birthday," I proudly announced, "and I'm 5 years old." "No, my daddy doesn't work. He just reads books. Mama sings and tells stories. I live in a big castle. Mr. Meyer has a coffee kiss. Bestemor lives in Brooklyn, New York. I came on a train. Papa had a call. Don't you have a little girl? I'm hungry." The policeman seemed to choke on his words as he told me that his 5-year-old daughter had died. By the time the fish dinner was ready, I had helped the policeman dry his feet and put on soft woolen socks and slippers. At the table, I promptly asked a Norwegian blessing and launched into Papa's theology. "Your little girl is not dead. She is at home in heaven with Bernice. God is taking care of her until you come. Papa says we have to be ready. The greatest verse in the Bible is John 3:16. For God so loved the world that he gave his only begotten Son, that whosoever believeth in him should not perish, but have everlasting life. I'll sing a Norwegian song for you. Mama sings it all the time, and it means that everything can pass away, but God never fails." Mama had taught me well, but she had never served me a fish dinner like this one. Suddenly, "Well, well," boomed the voice of Mr. Meyer. "Here we have the little one." There, in the doorway, stood Papa and another coffee kiss. Reluctantly, I kissed my new friends goodbye and left with a polite, "Thank you for my birthday party." I did not want to disgrace Papa's ministry. Lured by the lumber company's recruiting programs, Scandinavian youth headed to the big woods in search of wealth and adventure. Room and board, pay after 6 months' work, it sounded like the pot of gold at the end of a rainbow. But many staggered back, unable to endure the rigors of the demanding life and the intolerable housing conditions. In bitter despair, with no pay, many knocked at the door of the parsonage on Ellen Street. Mama took them in. She was always ready to sleep another heartbroken wayfarer. A Jewish salesman saved his woolen samples of cloth for Mama's quilts, which became pallets spread across the floor on which we children slept. Mama filled the beds with homeless immigrants and missionaries. I was convinced that heaven was a place where we would have our own beds. For a Norwegian, all hardships are forgotten on 2 days a year, the 17th of May, Norway's Independence Day, and Christmas Eve. Every 17th of May, we marched in Norwegian national dress red, white, and blue embroidered caps and dresses. The boys wore dark trousers and embroidered shirts and caps. Bands played. Free concerts in the park were followed by Norwegian statesmen pouring forth golden oratory about the glories of the old country, always adding a stern admonition to bring honor to the new land. Everyone shared the hardships, and thus the burdens dwindled. Everyone shared the triumphs, and thus the joys multiplied. Singing the Norwegian national anthem, "Yes, We Love This Land," fill the crowd with memories of the land of the midnight sun, and cause them to dedicate themselves afresh to honorable service in the new land. At the end of the festivities, the immigrants return to their labors with renewed hope for another year. And Christmas Eve. It also brought life to the driest bones. One such night, I will never forget. On the corner next to the parsonage stood the old church. Her spire touched the stars. The warm lights that streamed from the many windows sprinkled the snow with millions of diamonds. The relentless winds of a Canadian winter, just 40 degrees below zero, whipped fantastic patterns on the frost-covered windows. Inside the creaking walls, a large parlor floor supported a huge spruce tree. The star on the top touched the ceiling, and every imaginable homemade decoration trimmed the boughs. Small candles and makeshift candle holders were placed evenly around the huge tree, which stood in the center of the room. Tonight was the greatest night of all the year. My sister Grace, brother Gordon, and new baby sister Doris and I had been scrubbed shiny pink and poured into new white long flannel underwear, an annual gift. The scrubbings were a weekly event. We had that down pat. Papa scrubbed, Mama dried, I, the big sister, poured. This afternoon we were all promptly put to bed for an afternoon nap. How could anyone nap with so much excitement in the air? But nap we did. With persuasion. Papa, the persuader, stood by the door. How could anyone explain the complete joy and expectancy when our naps were over and the thrill of getting dressed for this night of nights filled our young hearts? Mama had, of course, made all the long underwear. We topped that with starched petticoats and ruffled bloomers. Then finally, we donned her masterpiece, our Christmas dresses. The long white stockings, properly fastened with store-bought garters, and the big, colorful, stiff hair bows, which matched the dresses, provided the perfect finishing touches. Mama, the angel of Christmas, had treadled the old machine through the quiet night hours to prepare our clothes and small gifts. Papa had helped out by walking with the croupy little ones, preaching endless sermons into their ears. But tonight, their work was over. We all were well, and every need had been miraculously supplied through another year. Today, on Christian Classics, we have been reading from the book First We Have Coffee by Margaret Jensen. This book is available through Thomas Nelson Publishers.
0: You've been listening to Christian Classics, narrated by Lynn Brooks. This has been a production of the Bible Broadcasting Network.

All Christian All the Time. We are BBN. Hello, friend. I'm Hank Farrier, and I'll be with you throughout the evening. 1 Peter 4:12 says, Beloved, think it not strange concerning the fiery trial which is to try you, as though some strange thing happened unto you. As believers, we're going to go through trials. Our next song is called Don't Spare Me.

Blessed assurance. Friend, I want you to know you can have a clear and confident assurance of your salvation. 1 John 5:13 says, "These things have I written unto you that believe on the name of the Son of God, that ye may know that ye have eternal life, and that ye may believe on the name of the Son of God." Believe in the Lord Jesus Christ as your Savior, neighbor, and you will be on your way to heaven. Your eternal life begins the moment you place your faith in Jesus as your Savior. Questions? bbnchat.org.

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We are BBN on a Monday evening. Do you know my Jesus? That's something that you might ask someone as you're witnessing to them. 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There is a fill-in-the-blank that says, if I were to die tonight, my soul would be in blank tomorrow. See, there's an H with a blank behind it. 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Then you can ask your friends, do you know my Jesus?

Welcome home, children. I know you're looking forward to those words or something similar when you greet the Savior. Revelation 21:4 says, "And God shall wipe away all tears from their eyes, and there shall be no more death, neither sorrow nor crying, neither shall there be any more pain, for the former things are passed away." What a joy. 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
1: How do you do? There is no substitute for a father's love. That's part of the reason for our troubled youth today. Children of shattered families grow up without fathers and seek alternatives, like the woman in this story. She tried to fill the emptiness in various ways, even idolatry. But the longing was satisfied only when her heart and mind and life were unshackled.

0: Here he comes, Mother. He's coming right to us.
1: Oh, he has the aura of a god. Throw your flowers, Julian.
0: Say, Baba, we love you.
2: Ah, you have many problems with your head, little one. What is your name?
0: Julian.
1: You are awesome, Lord Baba.
2: What can I do for you, my dear?
0: I want to follow you, Sai Baba. Oh. I want to sit at your feet all day and learn from you.
2: I have a college for eager students like you. Can you afford college?
0: Yes. My family has money.
2: Ah, welcome. Welcome. Please, come soon.
0: Oh, Mother, I adore him. Can I go?
1: Yes, Julian.
0: He is a god. Without doubt, he is a god.
3: Bringing light into the darkness, this is Unshackled. True life stories dramatized and produced in Chicago by Pacific Garden Mission. Darkness is hard for street people. While others go home, they wander, searching for a safe hideaway to sleep. The best place to go in Chicago is Pacific Garden Mission, where hundreds of people are sheltered each night. Since 1877, the mission has offered refuge to the homeless, giving men, women, and children food, clothing, and a clean bunk. The old lighthouse is also the only place in Chicago where hurting and destitute people receive medical and dental care without charge. But that's not all. Classes and counseling, Bible study and prayer help those who were homeless walk in the light of truth. You see, Pacific Garden Mission brings the light of the world into the darkness of the human heart, where new life is born. And now for broadcast around the earth, here's program number 2,536 in the series Unshackled, the program that makes you face yourself and think. The woman in our story was born in 1953 on an island off the coast of India, then known as Ceylon, now called Sri Lanka. And like the majority of people in India, her family was Hindu. And like the majority of people in the world, she has known great suffering because of economic conditions, because she was a woman, and more recently because of her faith. This is the true story of a woman called Julianne, right now on Unshackled.
0: I was the oldest of four children in our family. My mother and father quarreled often, and my father left when I was young, which broke my heart. From then on, we lived with my maternal grandparents, who were kind, but I always wished my parents would be together. Grandfather, you came to school.
4: Yes, child. Your mother is here too.
0: I knew she was coming, but I didn't know for sure that you would come.
4: I want to be certain you're learning the right things, Julian. Your father should do that, but he doesn't care.
0: Grandfather, do you see how many of my friends are wearing crosses? Can I please wear one too?
4: No. I've told you many times, we send you to Christian school because the education is better. But we're not Christian, and you may not wear a cross. We're Hindu, Julian. Remember that.
0: I was proud of being Hindu. Rising at 4 in the morning, I would say the Omkaram 21 times to wake up whatever god I worshipped at the time. Then I would spend hours cleaning my idols and offering food to them. But I also suffered from epileptic seizures, even though I was given medicine regularly. These attacks came unexpectedly, often around others.
1: Oh, Julianne, can you hear me?
0: Yes. I had a seizure, didn't I?
1: Can you get up now?
0: I'm so embarrassed, Mother.
1: Never mind. Did you take your medicine today?
0: Yes, of course. Come on, let's go.
1: I don't understand why the medicine doesn't help. It must be something you did in a previous life.
0: Mother, Sai Baba can help me. I'm sure he can. He does so many miracles.
1: Perhaps.
0: Can we go to him? I know he can help me. I believe in him. Sai Baba was India's most powerful and famous guru with millions of followers. When I was 16, I became a devotee and attended the college he founded. I was one of his favorite devotees because of my family's wealth. I thought he was a god. He thought he was a god too.
2: Ah, you look very sad today, Julianne. How can you be sad in my presence?
0: I'm sorry, Baba. I was thinking about my father.
2: Ah.
0: Why doesn't he want to live with my mother?
2: No, no. Do not worry, little one. I will bring them back together.
0: You will?
2: Yes, of course. Do not worry. It will happen.
0: Thank you, Baba.
2: But I will take all your burdens on my shoulders. Only you must control your mind. Lose your earthly desires, even for your father's love.
0: But, Baba...
2: No. Love only me, and I will take care of you.
0: Baba, will my seizures end?
2: Yes, Wednesday.
0: My father married another woman, and my seizures didn't end. When I asked Baba, he shrugged and said he didn't say which Wednesday. Still, I remained a devoted follower year after year, not even going home to see my family. But I began to have real questions about Baba. Why would God need bodyguards and someone to taste his food? During the 9 years I followed Sai Baba, my island home of Ceylon went through upheaval, and the name was changed to Sri Lanka. The turmoil there reflected the turmoil in my heart as I became more and more disillusioned with Baba. Then my grandfather died, and grandmother was very sick, so I went home to take care of her.
1: Did your grandmother drink the tea?
0: Yes, Mother. I am praying that she will get better.
1: We cannot change our karma, Julianne. No matter what happens, she will live on, perhaps in some other form, but immortal nonetheless.
0: Why is that so frightening to me?
1: I don't know. If you live right, you will reincarnate into a better position. Don't worry about it.
0: That's what Baba always said. But I still wonder. I asked him why our Hindu gods are so unjust to women.
1: What do you mean?
0: Shiva and the other gods have many wives. Why not just one wife?
1: What did Baba say?
0: He scolded me and told me not to ask such questions.
1: He's right. You should be getting married yourself, Julianne. You're the oldest daughter, the first granddaughter. And you're 27 years old. It's time.
0: Who should I marry, Mother?
1: There is a man who saw you recently, and he asked permission to

0: In India, marriages are arranged by the families. So in 1980, I married this man my mother met. He was a follower of Sai Baba, even though I no longer was. I didn't know my husband. I didn't know that he wanted to marry me for my family's money. I learned the truth a week after our wedding.
1: You didn't bring any dowry to the marriage.
0: But my family paid 1,000 grams of gold and jewelry.
1: The jewelry is in your name. What good is it to me?
0: What about the paddy field? Property like that is surely valuable.
1: It is in your name too.
0: Well, all this furniture, that's part of the dowry.
1: It isn't enough. You're worthless. Worthless. Worthless.
0: He beat me regularly, but I never told my family. Then we moved to a neighboring country in the Arabian Gulf when my husband's uncle got him a good job there. Our first child, a daughter, was born the next year. When Anna was 6 months old, I took her to Sri Lanka to visit my family. While there, I had a paralytic attack and was rushed to the hospital.
2: Julianne, are you awake again?
0: Yes, Mother.
2: They've done a lot of tests on you.
0: I know. I'm very tired.
2: They aren't sure what's wrong. Perhaps a brain tumor or even cancer. The doctors want to operate.
0: Did you call Rajiv?
2: Yes. He can't be here. He said to do whatever was best. You're lucky to have such a good husband.
0: That year, the civil war in Sri Lanka forced my family to flee to southern India, leaving everything behind. I returned to my husband in the Gulf. Even after the operation on my brain, I had seizures and took medicine to control the epilepsy. Doctors warned me not to conceive because the baby would be affected by the drugs. But I became pregnant and was very anxious about the baby I carried. I reduced the drugs, then went to India for scanning and treatment. I carried twins, and they were perfect. After they were born in Madras, my husband came to see me. Did you see them?
3: Yes.
0: Aren't they handsome?
3: Babies are never handsome, Julian.
0: What shall we name them?
3: Whatever you like.
0: What about Andrew and Michael?
3: Fine.
0: As soon as they can travel, we'll come home.
3: I think you should stay here close to your family.
0: But the children should be with you too. They need their father.
3: I will come see you, and I will let you know when you can come back.
0: How can we afford to have two households?
3: Your family has money.
0: Not anymore. When they left Sri Lanka, they lost everything.
3: You'll manage, Julian.
0: I didn't know that my husband returned to the Gulf and told friends that the twins were not his children. I didn't know that he had secretly and illegally married another woman, a flight attendant for an airline. Sai Baba had performed the ceremony. There was so much I didn't know then.
4: Julianne would soon learn something that would radically change her life, and she'll tell us about that in just a moment.
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0: My husband wouldn't let me work. Neither would he send me any money to help with the children. Every year he came to visit us, and each time it was the same.
1: There's nothing to eat here. Go out and get some food.
0: I don't have any money. Give me some money.
1: Why should I give you money? Your family is rich.
0: Rashayev, these are your children. But you never send me any money. Only my uncle helps me sometimes.
1: Sign the property over to me, and I will see that you get some money.
0: I can't do that.
1: You can, and you will.
0: Oh, don't! You're hurting me!

0: I should kill you for being so selfish. Sign the property over to me.
1: No, never.
2: Every time he visited, he beat me. But I never told my family about his abuse. Although my uncle occasionally gave me money, I finally took in a Sri Lankan schoolboy to get money for food. When my husband came to visit in 1986, he was furious.
0: How dare you take in a boarder without asking me?
2: I had no choice, Razayev. I need the money to buy food.
0: You are lying.
2: I'm not. If you would send me money, I wouldn't have to do this.
0: Are you criticizing me?
2: No, please. My mother is visiting.
0: I don't care. She's as bad as you are. She should have kept you from doing something shameful like that. How do you think it looks to others?
2: Don't you care about the children? They need to eat.
0: They're your children. They're not mine to worry about. Let your family take care of them.
2: What are you doing?
0: I'm taking my clothes with me. I want nothing to do with you.
2: How can you do this?
0: You are stupid. Go make me a cup of coffee.
2: I made the coffee, but was very frightened of him and approached slowly. He refused to accept the coffee, so I sat down beside Mother. He was yelling at both of us when suddenly he came in the room with a crowbar and hit my mother and me. I blacked out.
3: Julianne, wake up. Julianne!
2: Is he gone?
3: Yes.
2: Are you all right?
3: I think my arm is broken.
2: The children?
3: They're all right.
2: What if he comes back? He'll kill us.
3: He won't come back. He took all his clothes.
2: Oh, Mother. Oh, my head. I'm bleeding. We have to go to the hospital.
3: He was crazy. I've never seen him like that.
2: He has beaten me every time he has come home.
3: You never told me.
2: I was afraid and ashamed. But this time I'm going to the police.
3: You'll only make things worse.
2: Mother and I were treated at the government hospital, but her arm was so damaged she lost the use of it. Afterward, I went to the police about my husband, and when I returned home, I told Mother what the police had said.
3: Well?
2: There's nothing they can do, because there is no record of his crime.
3: No record? What about the hospital?
2: The hospital has no record of us being there. Nothing.
3: It's karma.
2: It's corruption. He bribed the officials.
3: What are you going to do?
2: What can I do? Get a divorce?
3: No, you must not do that.
2: After what he did to us?
3: He was just angry because you took in a boarder without telling him. He'll get over it. You must not get a divorce.
2: My sister and her husband had moved to the same Gulf country where my husband lived, and they learned about his secret life and told me. They also confronted the other woman, who was unaware that my husband had a wife and children. By letter and phone, my sister kept me informed as events unfolded. Oh, listen to this, Mother. She writes that when this woman questioned Razayev about you and the children, he struck her and made her lame. She lost her job because of the injury.
3: He can't control his temper.
2: He has divorced me and has now married another woman. And they have moved to Canada, she says. Oh, Mother, I can't believe even Razayev could be so terrible.
3: Divorce? Julianne, this is shameful and it's all your fault.
2: How can you say that?
3: It must have been something you did to drive him away like that.
2: Can't you see that he married me only for money? He beat me constantly, trying to get me to sign the property over to him.
3: Maybe it would have been better.
2: Then where would I be? The next 3 years were a terrible time in my life. My whole family blamed me for the failed marriage. My sisters and brother wouldn't communicate with me, and I couldn't work because of the children. My uncle sent me money from time to time, but we were desperately poor, wearing old, tattered clothes. I had nothing to feed my children most of the time. They would cry, and I would give them black coffee because I had no milk. I became like a zombie, neglecting them and myself as well. But a man who lived in the same apartment building befriended me.
4: Hello, Julianne. Have you and your children been for a walk?
2: Yes. We went to Sabarimalai.
4: Ah, many people go there.
2: They say the gods answer prayers there.

Now Streams in the Desert here on BBN. 1 Samuel 18:4. Jonathan stripped himself of the robe that was upon him and gave it to David, and his apparel, even to his sword and to his bow and to his girdle. Jonathan is one of the few Bible characters regarding whom that honest and outspoken book records no fault whatsoever. He was one of the noblest men who ever lived. And perhaps the finest element in his character was his unselfishness. Though he was a prince, the heir apparent to his father's throne, and though David was only a shepherd boy, yet so deep was Jonathan's love for David that he was ready to give him all he had. Jonathan fully expected that David would someday be king instead of himself. But nevertheless, he felt no twinge of jealousy and rejoiced in every step of David's advancement. To do this indicated a wonderfully sweet nature, completely attuned to the will of God. A poet pictures this spirit in moving lines. I will try to find contentment in the paths that I must tread. I will cease to have resentment when another moves ahead. I will not be swayed by envy when my rival's strength is shown. I will not deny her merit, but I'll strive to prove my own. Envy is one of the most weakening and debasing of all flaws in one's character. It poisons all one's life. It takes the joy out of every experience. It makes a foe out of everyone who surpasses it. We're intended to find a large part of our pleasure in the joys and successes of others. And envy transforms all this possible pleasure into wretchedness. Streams in the Desert.

When the next disaster hits, will you be ready to act? 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FEMA Deputy Administrator Timothy Manning says, sign up for text alerts, download weather apps, create an emergency plan, and hold a drill. 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

If you'd like to write to us here at BBN, we would love to hear from you. Your card or letter would be greatly appreciated. And I might add, there's plenty of room in our big mailbox outside. Our mailing address? It's BBN, Box 7300, Charlotte, North Carolina, 28241. That's Box 7300, Charlotte, North Carolina, 28241.

Something clean in the air this evening. The beautiful music off BBN. Jesus told Simon Peter to care for his sheep on the shore of the Sea of Galilee after Jesus had risen from the dead. Jesus appeared to the disciples while they were fishing, and they shared a breakfast of bread and fish on the beach. And Jesus asked Peter three times, "Simon, son of John, do you love me?" By the way, the three questions matched the three times Peter had denied knowing Jesus before the crucifixion. Peter answered yes each time, and each time Peter answered, Jesus gave him a task. He said, "Feed my lambs." Then he said, "Take care of my sheep." And then he said, "Feed my sheep."

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1: Imagine a trip of 1,000 miles through desert sands that stretch between western Sudan and southern Egypt. The path is the most treacherous trade route, dating back 700 years, and is called the 40 Days Road. That's about the length of time it usually takes to complete the journey. With a strong camel and sufficient provisions, the trip can be made in as little as 18 days. But if you happen to be herding 24,000 camels like a caravan recorded in 1782, it could take as long as 3 months. The blistering heat during the day, bone-chilling cold at night, and nothing but sand as far as the eye can see made this journey risky for any Sudanese businessman looking to move camels, ivory, ebony, gold, ostrich feathers, and even human beings to Egypt. Critical to the journey being completed successfully were the oasis locations along the route. You cannot carry enough water and food for a 1,000-mile trip. You cannot endure the blistering heat by day without a reprieve. Each oasis along the 40 days road provided critical resources to the weary travelers. Perhaps your life seems like the 40 days road. A variety of challenges have worn you out. Some are physical, others relational. Some are emotional, while others are financial. Perhaps it's a spiritual battle. There are more questions than answers, and no end in sight. The Bible Broadcasting Network is an oasis for you, my friend. 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
3: With SRN News, I'm Jason Walker. Russia's drone attacks continue blasting Ukraine. Here's Lisa Ann Garcia.
4: Russian forces have attacked Kyiv and nearby cities for a fifth straight day, hitting warehouse facilities as Ukraine recovers from jet-powered drone attacks. Ukrainian President Volodymyr Zelensky says Russia's tactic is to wear down Ukraine and its people. The intensified aerial assaults have disrupted daily life with air raid alerts and empty supermarket shelves as food distribution hubs were destroyed. Earlier this year, two major attacks killed almost 50 civilians, and a recent strike killed at least 38 people. Ukraine is working to counter the drones, while Russian forces continue targeting Ukraine's power grid. I'm Rika Ann Garcia.
3: Army Secretary Dan Driscoll stepping down after 18 months on the job. Tensions between Driscoll and War Secretary Pete Hegseth had been widely reported. Still no verdict in that closely watched trial in Massachusetts.
5: Jurors in the Lindsey Clancy trial have ended a third day of deliberating without a verdict on whether the Massachusetts woman is criminally responsible for killing her three children in 2023. Clancy, a former nurse, does not deny strangling her children, but claims postpartum psychosis led to her actions. Prosecutors argue she knew what she was doing. The jury could find her guilty of murder or manslaughter, or acquit her if they believe psychiatric problems were to blame. Her sentence could range from life in prison to confinement in a mental health facility. I'm Lisa Dwyer.
3: National Hurricane Center posting a tropical storm warning for the Gulf of Mexico coast near the Texas-Louisiana state line. That storm upgraded Monday night from a tropical depression and early stage of tropical cyclone to tropical storm Edward. This is SRN News.
6: That's the news of the changing world scene. 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It's Galatians 2:20. I am crucified with Christ. Nevertheless, I live. Yet not I, but Christ liveth in me. And the life which I now live in the flesh, I live by the faith of the Son of God, who loved me and gave himself for me. That's Galatians 2:20, and that's good news.
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8: In Monterey Bay, California, a boat captain saw 15 Pacific white-sided dolphins join a superpod of more than 2,000 dolphins. Various types and ages of dolphins gather in pods to fend off predators, feed, and socialize. Still, the size and diversity of this superpod was a rare sight to behold. The Bible records a rare gathering of diverse people that's foundational in our faith history. As the disciples celebrated the Passover in Jerusalem, a sound like the blowing of a violent wind came from heaven and filled the whole house where they were sitting. They were filled with the Holy Spirit, who enabled them to speak in different languages. People God created from every nation under heaven had also gathered for the Passover. When they investigated the loud noise, each person heard their own language being spoken by the disciples. Then Peter proclaimed Jesus as both Lord and Messiah. About 3,000 believed and were baptized. As God's people lived in community like never before, He added to their numbers daily those who were being saved. By the power of the Holy Spirit, God's people around the world still gather to grow in community and proclaim Jesus as Lord. Through us, He will continue expanding His kingdom. Today's encouragement was provided by Our Daily Bread Ministries.

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0: In Hebrews chapter 11, verse 1, we read that faith is the substance of things hoped for and the evidence of things not seen. How do you know you have faith unless you have an opportunity to test it? 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The Bible says, "For by grace are we saved through faith, that not of ourselves, it is a gift of God." My faith has found a resting place.
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2: One of the greatest tragedies in life is to get very close to reaching your goal, arriving at your full potential, accomplishing what you set out to do, only to fall short of what you wanted. It's always sad to have quit a few hundred meters short of the top, or to get so very close to winning, only to have victory snatched from your grasp. Unrealized goals, unfulfilled potential. What a tragedy. With a sigh, we speak of the man he might have been, or the woman she could have become. You tell me what your heart yearns to do, what you think about when you lie awake unable to sleep in the night hours, and I'll tell you what kind of a person you really are. If money consumes your thinking, you're materialistic. If you think only of revenge, you're angry and bitter. If your thoughts are of God and how you can serve Him, you are a person of spiritual sensitivity and dedication. When I interview people, I often ask the interviewee a closing question. At the end of your life, how would you like to be remembered? Answers tell me a lot about the person who responds. 1,000 years after David, the king of ancient Israel, Luke, one of the writers of the New Testament, included a few thoughts about how David was remembered. He wrote, "For when David had served God's purpose in his own generation, he fell asleep." Another translation adds a single phrase which injects even more meaning. It reads, "For when David had served God's purpose in his own generation, according to the will of God, he fell asleep." The overview of history is often so much different than how we appear in the smoke and the dust of the battle. For a few moments, measure your life against the benchmark of what Luke wrote about David. First, he served God's purpose. Now translate this to our generation, to your family, your workplace, your neighborhood. Would you say that you are really accomplishing God's purpose for your life? Or would you have to say, "No, I fall far short of that." You may be asking, "Well, what is God's purpose for my life?" Good question. There's a whole book that answers that one. It's called the Bible. It explains very clearly what God's purpose is for your life in simple, easy-to-understand language. Now, the second thought is that David was responsible only for his generation. You can't do anything about what took place 100 years ago, or even a generation ago. That's history. But you can do something about your generation today, the world in which you live. Some think mistakenly that the sum total of their influence in life is zero. It's untrue. Every person, no matter how humble or significant, influences someone. You, friend, like David, can serve God's purpose, touching someone's life, making a difference. Now, a final thought. David served God's purpose according to the will of God. That's a powerful thought. So does God have a will for my life, you may be wondering? The Bible contends that He does. The writers of Scripture say that what happens to your life is of great importance to our Heavenly Father. Paul wrote, "Be very careful then how you live. Not as unwise, but as wise, making the most of every opportunity because the days are evil. Therefore," he said, "do not be foolish, but understand what the Lord's will is." There you have it, a life of purpose touching our generation according to the will of God.
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keeping your mind on the things of Christ. We're BBN, and hallelujah, we're going to see the Lord someday. 1 John 3:2 says, "Beloved, now are we the sons of God, and it doth not yet appear what we shall be, but we know that when he shall appear, we shall be like him, for we shall see him as he is." What a glorious day that will be.

0: Are you growing new brain cells? The answer next on today's Creation Moment. And now, here's our Creation Moment host, Ian Taylor.
1: It appears that we are made even better than we thought. The human body and its systems is an engineering wonder. The human brain is the most complex arrangement of matter in the universe. Now, new research shows that your brain is even more wonderfully made than anyone thought. It used to be believed that the brain cells you were born with were all the brain cells you would ever have. Then researchers showed that canaries grow new brain cells to learn new songs. Later research showed that the human hippocampus grows new cells. That's the part of your brain where you form memories and remember new faces. The latest research now shows that your cerebral cortex also gets new cells every day. That's the part of your brain where you do higher intellectual functions and where your personalities lie. The study, which used macaque monkeys, concluded that literally thousands of new brain cells are added to your cerebral cortex every day. Scientists concluded this also happens in humans because monkeys' bodies usually work pretty much the same as human bodies. Scientists hope that this finding may help develop new treatments for degenerative brain diseases and to replace cells that are lost with age. God has given us wonderful bodies which have amazing abilities, many of which we still are learning about. There is not enough good luck in the universe to enable blind evolutionary chance to create our bodies, much less our brains. Our very existence bears witness to God's wisdom and power.
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1: Let us run with endurance the race that is set before us, looking to Jesus, the founder and perfecter of our faith. Some celebrity athletes talk big, but when their performance lags behind their egos, they're not taken seriously anymore. Real authority flows from who you are, not how loud you can talk. Jesus Christ had an authority unmatched by any man who has ever lived. From the Moody Church in Chicago, this is Running to Win with Dr. Erwin Lutzer, whose clear teaching helps us make it across the finish line. We're in a series on Christ among other gods, showing why Christ is supreme. Today, Pastor Lutzer tells us more about Christ's extraordinary authority and why he spoke with power like no other.
2: The Muslims understand one thing with clarity. If Jesus Christ is God, there is no room for Muhammad because he contradicted Christ at every single point. If Jesus Christ is God, that is the only piece of good news left on planet Earth. If he is not, it is the greatest hoax that has ever been perpetrated upon humanity. Who is he? You see, it is understood by other religions that the deity of Christ is indeed the great divide. It is the infinite chasm. It is the unbridgeable gulf between Christianity and all the other options that are out there. So what did Christ claim? He claimed deity. Secondly, and logically, necessarily following from that, he claimed exclusivity. That is to say, he was the only way to God. Understandably so, because he was God. Your Bibles are open to John chapter 8. Now just turn a few pages to the right and you come to the 14th chapter. One of the most famous sayings of Jesus, John chapter 14. Christ is saying that he is going away in verse 4, and Thomas says to him, "Lord, we do not know where you are going, and how can we know the way?" And Jesus said to him, "I am the way and the truth and the life. No one comes to the Father but through me." Exclusivity. What did Jesus mean? First of all, he says, "I am the way. I am the way." He comes to us, and no matter where we may be at in our spiritual pilgrimage, we come to him. He receives us just as we are, as we sing that song, "Just as I am, without one plea, but that thy blood was shed for me." We come with our sins and our helplessness and our addictions, and he takes us by the hand and he leads us to the Father. He leads us to the Father, and after he has led us to the Father in this life, he leads us to the Father's house in the life to come. And why is he qualified? Why, indeed, in the very next verses, Philip says, "Show us the Father, and we shall be satisfied." And Jesus says these explosive words, "Philip, why are you asking to see the Father? He that hath seen me hath seen the Father. Of course I can take you by the hand and lead you to the Father, because I am the Father, God, a very God." There was a man who was to be taking a trek through the desert with some tourists, and they could not see the path, and they asked the guide, "Where is the path?" And the guide said, "I am the path. I am the path." Next, Jesus Christ says, "I am the truth." Lessing, to whom I introduced you very briefly in the last message, the great German dramatist, lived in the 1700s, said on one occasion, "If God were to offer me eternal truth on his right hand and the eternal quest for truth on his left, I would take the left hand, even if that meant that I should never attain the truth, because the fun is in the journey." Lessing was a brilliant fool. Brilliant fool. You see, number one, if he did not have any truth, he would not even know what he was searching for. He wouldn't recognize it after he found it, because after all, he has not got any truth in that left hand. And furthermore, it is important to know the truth about poison, the truth about a faulty parachute. And if it is important for us to know the truth about these matters, how important it is that we might know the truth about eternity. What Lessing did not understand, though he was brought up in the home of a very pious Lutheran father, what he didn't understand was that his eternal destiny depended on whether or not he knew the truth and what he did with the truth that he knew. Jesus said, "I am the truth. I'm not just a way shower. I am the truth." This means, of course, reliability. He does not mislead us. It means consistency, the consistency of his own life with what he taught, his own sinlessness, which we considered in a previous message. It means universality. It means truth for everybody. It's very important for you to realize that when you are talking to somebody and they say, "I'm into Buddhism and you're into Christianity and we all have to do what is right for us or what is true for us," you have to point out, as was previously mentioned, that everybody is entitled to his own opinion, but nobody is entitled to his own truth. Truth has universality. And Jesus said, "I am the truth," and all speculations end when he walks onto the stage. He says, "I am the life." I am the life. Physical life? Yes, as creator. "For by him were all things created, both which are in heaven and which are on earth, whether they be thrones or dominions or principalities or powers, all things created by him and for him. And by him all things are upheld, they consist." But also the author of spiritual life. "I give unto them eternal life. I am come that they might have a life and that they might have it more abundantly." That has to do with a certain quality of life that lasts forever for those who place personal faith in Christ. Is it any wonder that the rest of the statement says, "No man comes to the Father but through me"? Jesus takes that gate and he makes it narrow. And behind that narrow gate, there is a narrow pathway that leads to the very heart of God, and there is no other path, no other option out there, no other alternative. You say, "Yes, but we're living in a society that is trying to uproot that gate and to make it broad." Well, there is a broad way. Jesus said that on the Sermon on the Mount, that leads to destruction. And many people think it is the way labeled to heaven, and it is the way labeled to hell. Because Christ said, "No man comes except through me." What are the implications of this? Very important implications. The first of which is the fact that Jesus Christ is the final and most complete revelation from God, period. You know, at the Parliament of World Religions and elsewhere in your witnessing, you know, people say, "Well, I think that Jesus was one stage in the evolutionary development of religion. I mean, after all, there is Muhammad, and it's true that he contradicted Christ at every point, but he is a more recent revelation. And then there is Baha'u'llah, who was born in Persia in 1817 and was the founder of the Baha'i faith. And the Baha'i faith wants to encompass all the different religions. And the Baha'i faith teaches that there was information that was needed when the human race was a child, and then more information when it was a teenager. And now the human race is an adult. And Jesus is one stage in that evolutionary process. Let me give you two reasons why that is illogical and wrong. The first reason is because the fact that Baha'u'llah contradicted Jesus Christ at every point. There is no way that Jesus could have been part of the evolutionary spiral, because Baha'u'llah has a faith that is totally contradictory to what preceded it. There is no unity. There is no evolutionary thread. For example, Baha'u'llah believed in the perfection of human nature. The fact that all that we have to do is to reach within and see all the goodness that is laden within us. Well, my friend, have you noticed all the goodness in your heart recently? Jesus said that from within the heart proceed evil thoughts, adultery, fornication, thefts, covetousness, wickedness. All these things proceed from the heart. Baha'u'llah believed that we should believe doctrines without discrimination. He was opposed to those who were seeking truth and insisted on doctrinal accuracy. Yet Jesus said in the 10th chapter of John, he says, I am the door. And he says, all that ever came before me were thieves and robbers. That does not sound as if Jesus was as inclusive as people make him out to be. Baha'u'llah believed in that evolutionary view of religion, and Jesus Christ said of himself, I am the Alpha and the Omega, the first letter of the Greek alphabet and the last letter of the Greek alphabet. Encyclopedia Britannica has something like 30 volumes with all this information, but they use only 26 letters to put it together. And everything that we need to know about God and everything that we need to know about our relationship with Him is bound up in Jesus, who is Alpha and the Omega, the first and the last, the beginning and the end. There is no evolutionary view of religion. And then he also taught the ability of man and the fact that there was the condemnation for those who sought the truth. That is, Baha'u'llah taught those things. And if there's any way that you recognize the doctrine of Antichrist, there is always one similarity, and that is this utopian idea that what we need to do is to get together, unify all the religions of the world, bring them together under the same umbrella, and then why indeed we'll solve the problems of world hunger and greed and war, and we will live happily ever after. What a different picture Jesus painted. He said that near the end that there would be wars and rumors of wars. He says nation shall rise up against nation. Kingdom shall rise up against kingdom. He says that people will be betraying one another. And he says many false Christs will arise and do great signs and wonders and shall deceive many. And rather than ending in sweetness and light, there will be a judgment from God with the personal return of Jesus Christ to the Mount of Olives to establish the kingdom and to end existence as it is now constituted. What a different picture. So that's one of the reasons why there's no such thing as the evolutionary view of religion. You cannot class Jesus as one step in the evolutionary process.
3: My friend, this is Pastor Lutzer, and certainly someone who disagreed greatly with Jesus was Karl Marx. And we're making available for the first time a book entitled Marx and Moody, Two Contemporaries, Two Gospels, Two Tombstones, and One Choice. It will enable you to understand Marxism, the tremendous evils that have been brought about as a result of him, and his continuing impact. On the other hand, thankfully, the book also presents D.L. Moody, who was a contemporary of Marx, but who, of course, also left his mark upon the world through the preaching of the gospel of Jesus Christ. What an opportunity to contrast two worldviews and to ask ourselves this question, where do we fit on this continuum? Ask for the book Marx and Moody.
1: That was Erwin Lutzer, wrapping up part two of An Extraordinary Authority, the fourth message in his series on Christ Among Other Gods. Next time on Running to Win, join us for the conclusion. 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

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An hour? A day? A couple of days? Hopefully you pray every day. We would like to pray with you here at BBN. 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

However close we are to God, I think we can safely say we can always be closer. We can devote more time to thinking about the Lord, studying His Word, and praying, as we mentioned a few minutes ago. Getting closer to God, isn't that a goal for all of us? 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

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Thank you very much. 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BBN Box 7300, Charlotte, North Carolina. 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Let's bow down before the Lord in praise.

Through the Bible begins on the hour here at BBN. Dr. J. Vernon McGee is with the Lord now, but thankfully we still have recordings of his program, and we journey through the Bible every 5 years on Through the Bible with J. Vernon McGee coming up. I hope you know that God loves you. Jeremiah 31:3 is a good expression of God's love. The Lord hath appeared of old unto me, saying, Yea, I have loved thee with an everlasting love. Therefore with loving kindness have I drawn thee. Now how long is everlasting? Right. It's everlasting. That's your Savior's love.

0: And this is the Runyachatara language, and you and I have actually been to Western Uganda together.
1: Yeah, and I remember we traveled a long distance get to the studio and immediately went into a very hot studio and took calls from callers who were listening to the program, and it was such an encouragement.
0: Yeah, they were so enthusiastic. So you want to read this letter from Joshua?
1: Yeah, this is a great letter. It says, "The lesson about the Day of Atonement in Leviticus 16 really made me confront my own guilt and shame. I had been carrying it around for so long, but God's forgiveness is just so big. It's like he doesn't even remember my sins anymore. So why should I? I'm learning to forgive myself and everyone that has ever offended me and moved forward. It's like a weight has been lifted off my shoulders, and I'm trying to focus on the present and the future rather than dwelling on the past. It's a daily choice, though, not easy, but it's freeing because the grace is sufficient. I'm so grateful that through the Bible program in Runyachatara, our eyes are being opened to the truth of the Word. With each lesson comes a revelation that helps you to self-reflect and understand situations, and above all, understand that God truly cares for each one of us and wants the best for us as His children."
0: Wow, that is such a rich letter that he's given us, an insight into his life. And there's so many things that struck me about it. But one of the things that I really appreciate is it's so easy in the Christian life, and this isn't just restricted to Africa, it's everywhere in the world. Mm-hmm. We know we're saved by grace, but then we move into this sort of subtle works mentality, like, yeah, I need to be this, I need. But he roots everything in the forgiveness. Like, the changed behavior is because he knows he was forgiven.
1: Yeah.
0: And it isn't like, I ought to do this, I should. It was because I've been forgiven, it changed me. I love that.
1: I also love that he drew all of this out of the teaching on the Day of Atonement in Leviticus 16.
0: Yes.
1: So, I mean, the book of the law,
0: yeah,
1: and here you have a guy that's understanding grace in the way it should be applied to a believer's life.
0: Well, I was just in a gathering this morning with some of our international leaders, and I mentioned that Dr. McGee's teaching in Leviticus is, in my personal experience, I have never heard another ministry where people say they either came to faith or were convicted seriously about their Christian life through Leviticus.
1: Yeah.
0: It's usually a book that people struggle with, but isn't it exciting that Dr. McGee brings it to life this way?
1: Yeah, absolutely. And I think of the number of Christians that spend so much time almost exclusively in the New Testament. And
0: the
1: beauty of Through the Bible is you go through the entire Bible, and Dr. McGee, as you said, does a great job going through books like Leviticus, which we would normally, you know, maybe just kind of skim over, and it's wonderful.
0: Yeah.
1: So, Greg, why don't you go ahead and pray for us as we begin our study?
0: Father, your word is powerful, and the gospel is powerful, and we thank you that it's changing lives, not just in Western Uganda, but all over the world today as we fling the seed of your word. We pray you would continue to bless it and change people's lives. In Jesus' name, amen.
1: Now we turn to our study in Exodus 3 on Through the Bible with Dr. J. Vernon McGee.
2: Now, last time we left off in the book of Exodus, where God appeared to Moses at the burning bush. And this burning bush represented, we believe, the nation Israel. And Moses turned aside to see why the bush was burning but was not consumed. And today, one of the greatest proofs of the Word of God is the existence, actually, of the nation Israel. It was years ago that the Emperor of Germany, I think it was Frederick the Great, that asked his chaplain one day when there was a lull in business, he says, "What is the greatest proof that the Bible is the Word of God, and that proof you'll have to locate in my kingdom? What is it?" And without a moment's hesitation, the chaplain said, "The Jew, sir, he is proof. He's the burning bush that ought to cause the unbeliever to turn aside, take a look. This is amazing that he has existed down through the centuries, here for about 3,500 years, from the days of Moses down to the present hour. He's been in existence. The nations have come and gone, and he's attended the funeral of all of them, but he is still around." And so Moses turned aside, and God spoke to him out of the burning bush. He had to correct Moses' manners.

0: although he'd brought up in the court of Pharaoh, he didn't know enough to take off his shoes in the presence of a holy God. And I'm afraid that a great many folk today get familiar with God. We have today a new approach, we are told. We must learn to identify with this age and adopt a new vocabulary. May I say, it's absolute nonsense. A cute little girl came up to me down in Florida. In fact, she was beautiful. She had the beads in a burlap bag, it looked like, for a cloak. And by the way, several of them were attending the service each evening, and she came up and said, "Well, you communicate." May I say to you, you don't have to adopt their vocabulary. You can communicate. You can identify by taking your place as a sinner alongside of them. They're sinners and we are sinners, and we both need a Savior, and we can all understand that. It's perfect nonsense today, and we have some ministers in trying to identify, doing some weird things in order to do it, and they apparently are not getting the message through. I believe the message can be gotten through. Now, we find here that God has come down to deliver these people, and he's making it very clear to Moses what he's going to do, and that he's a holy God. And when you and I approach him, we don't approach him with a "hail fellow, well met" approach. We don't give him that pat on the back. That's not the way you approach God. And if the Lord Jesus came into where you are or where I am right now, the glorified Christ, we'd go down on our face before him. And I don't care who you are, you'd go down on your face before him. Every knee's going to bow to him someday. Now, will you notice, we're told here, God says to Moses, "I've seen the affliction, I've heard their cry, and I've come down now to deliver them." And in verse 8, "And I'm come down to deliver them out of the hand of the Egyptians and to bring them up out of that land into a good land, to a large, unto a land flowing with milk and honey, and unto the place," notice that, "unto the place of the Canaanites, the Hittites, the Amorites, the Perizzites, the Hivites, the Jebusites, and the Lechites." In fact, all the lights are there, by the way. And God's redemption always involves, it's a redemption out of and a redemption into. That is redemption. God has not only saved us from sin, but he's saved us for a holy life. That is the thing that he's made, I think, very clear. Notice what Paul says in the second chapter of Ephesians, verse 5, he says, "Even when we were dead in sins, he hath quickened us together with Christ. By grace ye are saved." Now, that's from Egypt, you see. "And he hath raised us up together and made us sit together in the heavenly places in Christ Jesus." Now, he's brought us up and given us a position in Christ. And if you're saved today, you are completely saved, and you're saved as much today as you'll be a million years from today, because you're in Christ. You've been brought out of Adam, put in Christ. You've been brought out of death and put into life. You've been brought out of darkness and brought into light. You've been brought out of hell, if you please, and put into heaven. That is redemption. It's out of, into. Now, God says, "I'm going to take the children of Israel, and I'm not only going to take them out of, I'm going to take them into a good land." That is the salvation of God. That's redemption. Now listen, verse 9. "Now therefore, behold, the cry of the children of Israel is come unto me, and I've also seen the oppression wherewith the Egyptians oppress them. Come now, therefore, and I will send thee unto Pharaoh, that thou mayest bring forth my people, the children of Israel, out of Egypt. And Moses said unto God, Who am I that I should go unto Pharaoh and that I should bring forth the children of Israel out of Egypt?" Now, do you notice what's happened to this man? 40 years before this, he was ready to deliver them, cocky as he could be, almost arrogant. He went out, you remember, he slew an Egyptian and delivered one of his brethren because he thought they'd understand. and he looked this way and that way, but he didn't look up. He thought he could do it himself. Now God has trained him for 40 years on the backside of the desert, and he's learned how weak he really is. He's learned that he can't do it himself. And now he's saying, who am I? I can't do it. My friend, now God can use him. That's the way God has to train all of his men. Have you ever noticed that he does that very thing? God had to take that boy who could slay a giant and put him out into the caves and dens of the earth, and he was hunted like a partridge. And he found out how weak he was. And then God could make him a king. God took Elijah the prophet, who could walk into the court of even Ahab and a Jezebel and say that it's not going to rain, but according to my word. And he said, I'm not apt to say anything either. Soon he just went stalking out. My, you'd think he was a pretty big, brave man, but really he wasn't. God put him out on the desert. That's where God trains this man. And out there on that desert, why, it was a drought, and he put a little stob down in the brook there, and every day he measured it, and the brook was drying up. And he could just look down at that brook and say, my life is no more than a dried up brook. And that's what it is. And when that man found that out, and he also spent a little time looking down in an empty flour barrel, and he ate out of that. He found out that he was nothing. And when he did, then God can use him to face the prophets of Baal and to bring fire down from heaven. Paul says, Paul had to learn it too. When we are weak, then he says we're strong. That certainly is a paradox, but now that's what God has been doing for Moses. Now Moses can be used. You know why? Because he thinks he can't do it. And now that he can't do it, and he knows he can't do it, God can do it through him. One of the reasons that many of us are not used to God today is because we're too strong. Have you ever stopped to think about that? We're actually too strong for God to use us, and he can't use us when we are that. It's out of weakness we're made strong. And God has chosen the weak things of the world to confound the mighty. Here's Moses and Paul the Apostle, too. And if today you are willing to be weak and recognize you're weak and will let God move through you, it's amazing what he can do through a weak vessel. Most of us, may I repeat it, are too strong for God to use us. Now, verse 13, and Moses said unto God, behold, when I come unto the children of Israel, and shall say unto them, the God of your fathers hath sent me unto you, and they shall say to me, what is his name? What shall I say unto them? And this was something that naturally was a question for Moses. And I'm sure all of us would have had the same question. The problem now is the children of Israel won't accept me at all. And God had told him back in verse 12, he said, certainly I'll be with thee, and this shall be a token unto thee that I have sent thee. When thou hast brought forth the people, ye shall serve God upon this mountain. But the question of Moses is, how am I going to get them to this mountain, you see? Now notice what God says here to this man. God said unto Moses, I am that I am. And he said, thus shalt thou say unto the children of Israel, I am hath sent me unto thee. Now I think there's more wrapped up right here in this name than has ever been brought out of it, and I can't spend time here other than to say, actually, just a few very primary things concerning this name. It is that name that is called the tetragram. We translate it as Jehovah. It's been translated as Yahweh. How do you pronounce it? Well, it became a sacred name, a holy name to the children of Israel, to the extent that actually they did not know how to pronounce it because they didn't use it. Do you say Jehovah? Or do you say Yahweh? Well, I don't know what you say. And I haven't found anybody that can tell me what to say. And this is the name that he's to be known. Now, back in Genesis, he is the creator. He is Elohim. that he called himself the mighty God. But here he is the self-existing one. I am who I am. It could be translated like that. Thus shalt thou say unto the children of Israel, I am, hath sent me unto you, the existing one. Over in Psalm 135:13, he says this, Thy name, O Lord, endureth forever, and thy memorial, O Lord, throughout all generations. Now that name is the name that's here. I am who I am, the self-existing one. The important thing, I think, for us to see, this is the name that is the name that speaks of the fact that God is, that God exists. Or, let me read Isaiah 50:4. The Lord God hath given me the tongue of the learned, that I should know how to speak a word in season to him that is weary. He wakeneth morning by morning. He wakeneth mine ear to hear as the learned. The Lord God, the self-existing one, the one that is the creator, the one who is the Savior. And this is the one that I believe is none other for us today than the Lord Jesus Christ. This is what he's to tell the children of Israel. Now notice verse 15, And God said moreover unto Moses, Thus shalt thou say unto the children of Israel, The Lord God of your fathers, the God of Abraham, the God of Isaac, and the God of Jacob hath sent me unto you. This is my name forever. This is my memorial unto all generations. That is the God that appeared unto Abraham and Isaac and Jacob. This is the procedure that he is to use. Verse 16, Go and gather the elders of Israel together, and say unto them, The Lord God of your fathers, the God of Abraham, the God of Isaac, and of Jacob, appeared unto me, saying, I have surely visited you, and seen that which is done to you in Egypt. And I have said, I will bring you up out of the affliction of Egypt, unto the land of the Canaanites, Hittites, Amorites, Perizzites, Hivites, Jebusites, unto a land flowing with milk and honey. And they shall hearken to my voice, and thou shalt come, thou and the elders of Israel, unto the king of Egypt. And ye shall say unto him, The Lord God of the Hebrews hath met with us, and now let us go, we beseech thee, 3 days' journey into the wilderness, that we may sacrifice to the Lord our God. For I'm sure that the king of Egypt will not let you go. No, not by a mighty hand. I'll stretch out my hand. I'll smite Egypt with all my wonders, which I'll do in the midst thereof, and after that he'll let you go. The thing is here that God is giving to Moses the agenda. This is the procedure. He's to go first and call the elders of the children of Israel and to let them know God is calling and that he's come down now to deliver them. Then with the elders, he's to go first to Pharaoh and he's to break it gently to him. He doesn't say, we're going out now all the way back into the land of Canaan. We're leaving you for good. But we just want to go 3 days out in the wilderness to make a sacrifice unto our God. Now he says, Pharaoh won't let you do that. Then he says, that will open up the campaign that I'll carry on against the gods of Egypt. And after that campaign, though I will show mighty wonders, he'll still not let you go. But finally, I will bring one that will cause him to let you go. And God says, I've come down now to deliver you, and this is the way it's going to be. When we get to the plagues of Egypt, we'll see it actually was a battle of the gods. I think this is one of the most remarkable things, but we have so many wonderful things coming up here in this book of Exodus, so let me move on. Now, after that, God says, he'll let you go. Verse 21, And I'll give this people favor in the sight of the Egyptians. It shall come to pass that when ye go, ye shall not go empty, but every woman shall borrow of her neighbor. Now notice that word borrow, it's not steal. Well, actually what it means is to take back wages. You see, they were slaves, they were not being paid. And now God says, You're going to collect your back wages. And that's what they're to do. And of her that sojourneth in her house, jewels of silver, jewels of gold, raiment, and ye shall put them upon your sons and your daughters, and ye shall spoil the Egyptians. Just think of it. There were several hundred years of slavery. And God says, you're going to collect back wages for all of that. And I'm going to send you out of the land of Egypt. That brings us to chapter 4 here. And we've seen now the return of Moses to Egypt and the announcement of the deliverance to Israel. But Moses, he has a great many hurdles to get over and a great many questions in his mind. Now notice, and Moses answered and said, but behold, they shall not believe me, nor hearken unto my voice, for they will say, the Lord hath not appeared unto thee. That'd be a natural answer, would it not? And the Lord said unto him, what is that in thine hand? And he said, a rod. Now that rod will become the badge of authority for Moses, because he's going to use it in many different ways. But now here is the first. He said, cast it on the ground. And he cast it on the ground. It became a serpent. Moses fled from before it. And I think it was a vicious monster, by the way. The thing to make sure is that actually there'll be no power in that rod at all. It could be an instrument of Satan just as well. It could be satanic. It must be used for God. It's just like if you've got a dollar bill in your pocket. You take that dollar bill out, that dollar bill could have been used to help pay for a murder. It could be used for prostitution, can be used for gambling, can be used for liquor, and that sort of thing. In other words, that dollar bill can become a serpent, friends. It's only when it's put in the hand of a man of God who's moving at the hand of God that it can be used for God, you see. This is a tremendous lesson that God is giving here. And the Lord said unto Moses, put forth thine hand and take it by the tail. He put forth his hand, caught it, became a rod in his hand. A great many people say to me about television, it's of the devil. And you remember years ago they used to say of the automobile, it's of the devil. They used to say it of radio, that it's of the devil. Sure, devil can use it, uses all these instruments. Sure, the radio is of the devil. It can be used of the devil, but grab that serpent by the tail and help keep the Through the Bible radio on the air, friend, and make it a rod in the hand of God today. I get a little wary of a lot of these super pious people saying, oh, that's of the devil. And they never give a dime to keep these Christian radio programs on the air. They never try to get a Christian message on TV. And they never use their automobile to bring some dear saint to church. May I say to you, grab the old serpent by the tail and use it for God today. We need to do that. Now, God's not through teaching Moses these great spiritual lessons. We're going to see something else. And God says that rod in your hand will become an instrument that'll convince the elders. And he says, and that's not all. I have another lesson for you, and we got to save that one till next time. And not only that one we're going to get next time, but I mentioned a day or two ago about the home life and the wife of Moses. And I raised some questions. And next time, we're going to deal with that. What about the home life of Moses, really? We'll look at that. Until then, may God richly bless you, my beloved.
1: Well, it's true. God can use anything or anyone to accomplish his purposes. If you want to go deeper in God's Word on your own, why don't you visit ttb.org for an entire library of resources. 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I'm Steve Schwetz, and as always, I'll meet you back here next time as together we make our way through the Bible. Jesus.

Our story on the Bible Bus today is just one step in a five-year journey through the entire Word of God. Come along for the ride, and you'll study both the Old Testament and New Testament, discovering God's great redemption story. Is this your story too?

Now it's Bible quiz time here at BBN, and our theme for the week is a verse each day. This week's questions involve a Bible verse that matches the date. Yesterday was the last day of August, 831, and we asked you, where in Holy Scripture do we find this 831? What shall we then say to these things? If God be for us, who can be against us? Where do we find this magnificent 831 in the Bible? What shall we then say to these things? If God be for us, who can be against us? Romans. That's from the book of Romans. Romans chapter 8, verse 31. What shall we then say to these things? If God be for us, who can be against us? Romans 8, 31. Today we have a new month, but the same theme. Today being a Tuesday. Again, our theme for the week is a verse for each day. Today is September the 1st, 9-1. Where in the Bible do we find this beautiful 9-1? I will praise thee, O Lord, with my whole heart. I will show forth all thy marvelous works. I will praise thee, O Lord, with my whole heart. I will show forth all thy marvelous works. Where do we find this 9-1 in the Bible? I will praise thee, O Lord, with my whole heart. I will show forth all thy marvelous works. That's your Bible quiz. We'll have the answer tomorrow.

To whom do you belong? Do you belong to Jesus or do you belong to the world? Do you belong to God or to Satan? Paul wrote to the Corinthians, "And ye are not your own, for ye are bought with a price. Therefore glorify God in your body and in your spirit, which are God's." You are not your own, my friend, if you place your faith in Jesus. Now you belong to Jesus.

0: whenever I speak about grace, I'm sure to hear from at least one or two individuals who will say, why am I just now hearing about this? Hello, I'm Chuck Swindoll. Folks, the sad truth is, at times the church is the last place we hear about grace. Now, is that strange or what? Many of us quote verses about being saved by grace when we evangelize, but in the body, we're strangely silent on that same subject. I remember one woman who wrote me after a message on grace saying, "Where have I been all my life?" She closed her letter by asking, "Why am I just now hearing this? Who's kept this a secret from me?" Grace is not a secret. Tell it to everyone.
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We continue our journey through Jeremiah this morning as we read God's Word on the hour. Our daily Bible reading begins at the top of the hour here on the Bible Broadcasting Network. And looking at my calendar here, you know, the daily Bible reading is on our BBN calendar. And I see that for September 1st, we're going to be in Jeremiah 43, 44, 45, and 46. So keep listening as we get into God's Word at the top of the hour. Yeah.

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3: And it came to pass that when Jeremiah had made an end of speaking unto all the people all the words of the Lord their God, for which the Lord their God had sent him to them, even all these words, then spake Azariah the son of Hoshaiah, and Johanan the son of Kareah, and all the proud men, saying unto Jeremiah, Thou speakest falsely. The Lord our God hath not sent thee to say, Go not into Egypt to sojourn there. But Barak the son of Neriah setteth thee on against us, for to deliver us into the hand of the Chaldeans, that they might put us to death, and carry us away captives into Babylon. So Johanan the son of Kareah, and all the captains of the forces, and all the people, obeyed not the voice of the Lord to dwell in the land of

0: Judah. But Johanan the son of Kareah and all the captains of the forces took all the remnant of Judah that were returned from all nations whither they had been driven to dwell in the land of Judah, even men and women and children, and the king's daughters, and every person that Nebuzaradan the captain of the guard had left with Gedaliah the son of Ahikam the son of Shaphan, and Jeremiah the prophet, and Baruch the son of Neriah. So they came into the land of Egypt, for they obeyed not the voice of the Lord. Thus came they even to Tarpanhes. Then came the word of the Lord unto Jeremiah in Tarpanhes, saying, Take great stones in thine hand, and hide them in the clay in the brick kiln, which is at the entry of Pharaoh's house in Tarpanhes, in the sight of the men of Judah. And say unto them, Thus saith the Lord of hosts, the God of Israel, Behold, I will send and take Nebuchadrezzar the king of Babylon, my servant, and will set his throne upon these stones that I have hid, and he shall spread his royal pavilion over them. And when he cometh, he shall smite the land of Egypt, and deliver such as are for death to death, and such as are for captivity to captivity, and such as are for the sword to the sword. And I will kindle a fire in the houses of the gods of Egypt, and he shall burn them and carry them away captives. And he shall array himself with the land of Egypt, as a shepherd putteth on his garment, and he shall go forth from thence in peace. He shall break also the images of Beth Shemesh that is in the land of Egypt, and the houses of the gods of the Egyptians shall he burn with fire. Chapter 44. The word that came to Jeremiah concerning all the Jews which dwell in the land of Egypt, which dwell at Migdal and at Tarpanhes and at Noph and in the country of Pathros, saying, Thus saith the Lord of hosts, the God of Israel, Ye have seen all the evil that I have brought upon Jerusalem and upon all the cities of Judah. And behold, this day they are a desolation, and no man dwelleth therein, because of their wickedness which they have committed to provoke me to anger, in that they went to burn incense, and to serve other gods whom they knew not, neither they, ye, nor your fathers. Howbeit, I sent unto you all my servants the prophets, rising early and sending them, saying, O, do not this abominable thing that I hate. But they hearkened not, nor inclined their ear to turn from their wickedness, to burn no incense unto other gods. Wherefore my fury and mine anger was poured forth, and was kindled in the cities of Judah and in the streets of Jerusalem, and they are wasted and desolate, as at this day. Therefore now thus saith the Lord, the God of hosts, the God of Israel, Wherefore commit ye this great evil against your souls, to cut off from you man and woman, child and suckling out of Judah, to leave you none to remain? In that ye provoke me unto wrath with the works of your hands, burning incense unto other gods in the land of Egypt, whither ye be gone to dwell, that ye might cut yourselves off, and that ye might be a curse and a reproach among all the nations of the earth. Have ye forgotten the wickedness of your fathers, and the wickedness of the kings of Judah, and the wickedness of their wives, and your own wickedness, and the wickedness of your wives, which they have committed in the land of Judah and in the streets of Jerusalem? They are not humbled even unto this day, neither have they feared, nor walked in my law, nor in my statutes that I set before you and before your fathers. Therefore, thus saith the Lord of hosts, the God of Israel, Behold, I will set my face against you for evil, and to cut off all Judah. And I will take the remnant of Judah that have set their faces to go into the land of Egypt to sojourn there, and they shall all be consumed and fall in the land of Egypt. They shall even be consumed by the sword and by the famine. They shall die, from the least even unto the greatest, by the sword and by the famine. And they shall be an execration and an astonishment and a curse and a reproach. For I will punish them that dwell in the land of Egypt as I have punished Jerusalem, by the sword, by the famine, and by the pestilence. So that none of the remnant of Judah which are gone into the land of Egypt to sojourn there shall escape or remain, that they should return into the land of Judah, to the which they have a desire to return to dwell there. For none shall return, but such as shall escape. Then all the men which knew that their wives had burned incense unto other gods, and all the women that stood by, a great multitude, even all the people that dwelt in the land of Egypt, in Pathros, answered Jeremiah, saying, As for the word that thou hast spoken unto us in the name of the Lord, we will not hearken unto thee. But we will certainly do whatsoever thing goeth forth out of our own mouth, to burn incense unto the Queen of Heaven, and to pour out drink offerings unto her, as we have done, we and our fathers, our kings and our princes, in the cities of Judah and in the streets of Jerusalem. For then had we plenty of victuals, and were well, and saw no evil. But since we left off to burn incense to the Queen of Heaven, and to pour out drink offerings unto her, we have wanted all things, and have been consumed by the sword and by the famine. And when we burned incense to the Queen of Heaven and poured out drink offerings unto her, did we make her cakes to worship her and pour out drink offerings unto her without our men? Then Jeremiah said unto all the people, to the men and to the women, and to all the people which had given him that answer, saying, the incense that ye burned in the cities of Judah and in the streets of Jerusalem, ye and your fathers, your kings and your princes and the people of the land, did not the Lord remember them? And came it not into his mind? So that the Lord could no longer bear because of the evil of your doings and because of the abominations which ye have committed. Therefore is your land a desolation, and an astonishment and a curse, without an inhabitant as at this day. Because ye have burned incense, and because ye have sinned against the Lord, and have not obeyed the voice of the Lord, nor walked in his law, nor in his statutes, nor in his testimonies, therefore this evil has happened unto you as at this day. Moreover, Jeremiah said unto all the people and to all the women, hear the word of the Lord, all Judah that are in the land of Egypt. Thus saith the Lord of hosts, the God of Israel, saying, ye and your wives have both spoken with your mouths and fulfilled with your hand, saying, we will surely perform our vows that we have vowed, to burn incense to the Queen of Heaven and to pour out drink offerings unto her. Ye will surely accomplish your vows and surely perform your vows. Therefore hear ye the word of the Lord, all Judah that dwell in the land of Egypt. Behold, I have sworn by my great name, saith the Lord, that my name shall no more be named in the mouth of any man of Judah in all the land of Egypt, saying, the Lord God liveth. Behold, I will watch over them for evil and not for good, and all the men of Judah that are in the land of Egypt shall be consumed by the sword and by the famine until there be an end of them. Yet a small number that escape the sword shall return out of the land of Egypt into the land of Judah, and all the remnant of Judah that are gone into the land of Egypt to sojourn there shall know whose words shall stand, mine or theirs. And this shall be a sign unto you, saith the Lord, that I will punish you in this place, that ye may know that my words shall surely stand against you for evil. Thus saith the Lord, behold, I will give Pharaoh Hophra, king of Egypt, into the hand of his enemies, and into the hand of them that seek his life, as I gave Zedekiah, king of Judah, into the hand of Nebuchadrezzar, king of Babylon, his enemy, and that sought his life. Chapter 45. The word that Jeremiah the prophet spake unto Baruch the son of Neriah, when he had written these words in a book at the mouth of Jeremiah in the fourth year of Jehoiakim the son of Josiah, king of Judah, saying, thus saith the Lord, the God of Israel, unto thee, O Baruch. Thou didst say, woe is me now, for the Lord hath added grief to my sorrow. I fainted in my sighing, and I find no rest. Thus shalt thou say unto him, the Lord saith thus, behold, that which I have built will I break down, and that which I have planted I will pluck up, even this whole land. And seekest thou great things for thyself? Seek them not, for behold, I will bring evil upon all flesh, saith the Lord. But thy life will I give unto thee for a prey in all places whither thou goest. Chapter 46. The word of the Lord which came to Jeremiah the prophet against the Gentiles, against Egypt, against the army of Pharaoh Necho, king of Egypt, which was by the river Euphrates in Carchemish, which Nebuchadrezzar, king of Babylon, smote in the fourth year of Jehoiakim, the son of Josiah, king of Judah. Order ye the buckler and shield, and draw near to battle. Harness the horses, and get up, ye horsemen, and stand forth with your helmets. Furbish the spears, and put on the brigandines. Wherefore have I seen them dismayed and turned away back? And their mighty ones are beaten down and are fled apace and look not back, for fear was round about, saith the Lord. Let not the swift flee away, nor the mighty man escape. They shall stumble and fall toward the north by the river Euphrates. Who is this that cometh up as a flood, whose waters are moved as the rivers? Egypt riseth up like a flood, and his waters are moved like the rivers. And he saith, I will go up and will cover the earth. I will destroy the city and the inhabitants thereof. Come up, ye horses, and rage, ye chariots, and let the mighty men come forth, the Ethiopians and the Libyans that handle the shield, and the Lydians that handle and bend the bow. For this is the day of the Lord God of hosts, a day of vengeance, that he may avenge him of his adversaries. And the sword shall devour, and it shall be satiate and made drunk with their blood. For the Lord God of hosts hath a sacrifice in the north country by the river Euphrates. Go up into Gilead and take balm, O virgin, the daughter of Egypt. In vain shalt thou use many medicines, for thou shalt not be cured. The nations have heard of thy shame, and thy cry hath filled the land. For the mighty man hath stumbled against the mighty, and they are fallen both together. The word that the Lord spake to Jeremiah the prophet, how Nebuchadrezzar, king of Babylon, should come and smite the land of Egypt. Declare ye in Egypt, and publish in Migdol, and publish in Noph, and in Tarpanhes. Say ye, stand fast and prepare thee, for the sword shall devour round about thee. Why are thy valiant men swept away? They stood not because the Lord did drive them. He made many to fall, yea, one fell upon another. And they said, Arise, and let us go again to our own people and to the land of our nativity from the oppressing sword. They did cry there, Pharaoh, king of Egypt, is but a noise. He hath passed the time appointed. As I live, saith the king, whose name is the Lord of hosts, surely as Tabor is among the mountains, and as Carmel by the sea, so shall he come. O thou daughter dwelling in Egypt, furnish thyself to go into captivity, for Noph shall be waste and desolate without an inhabitant. Egypt is like a very fair heifer, but destruction cometh. It cometh out of the north. Also her hired men are in the midst of her like fatted bullocks, for they also are turned back and are fled away together. They did not stand, because the day of their calamity was come upon them and the time of their visitation. The voice thereof shall go like a serpent, for they shall march with an army and come against her with axes as hewers of wood. They shall cut down her forests, saith the Lord, though it cannot be searched, because they are more than the grasshoppers and are innumerable. The daughter of Egypt shall be confounded. She shall be delivered into the hand of the people of the north. The Lord of hosts, the God of Israel, saith, Behold, I will punish the multitude of No and Pharaoh and Egypt with their gods and their kings, even Pharaoh and all them that trust in him. And I will deliver them into the hand of those that seek their lives, and into the hand of Nebuchadrezzar, king of Babylon, and into the hand of his servants. And afterward it shall be inhabited as in the days of old, saith the Lord. But fear not thou, O my servant Jacob, and be not dismayed, O Israel. For behold, I will save thee from afar off, and thy seed from the land of their captivity. And Jacob shall return, and be in rest and at ease, and none shall make him afraid. Fear thou not, O Jacob, my servant, saith the Lord, for I am with thee, for I will make a full end of all the nations whither I have driven thee, but I will not make a full end of thee, but correct thee in measure.
1: Yet will I not leave thee wholly unpunished.
2: 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And that's our daily Bible reading for this time. 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
1: I have a very special quote here from A.W. Tozier, a great preacher of the past years. So we have arranged anomaly of orthodoxy in creed and heterodoxy in practice. The striped candy techniques has been fully integrated into our present religious thinking. That is simply taken for granted. Its victims never dreamed that it's not part of the teachings of Christ and his apostles. Any objection to this carrying on of this present golden calf Christianity is met with a triumph reply, but we're winning them. And winning them to what? True discipleship, to cross-carrying, to self-denial, to separation from the world, to the crucifixion of the flesh, to holy living, to nobility of character, to despising of the world's treasures, to hard self-discipline, to love for God, to total commitment to Christ. Of course, the answer to all these questions is no. We are paying a frightful price to our religious boredom, and that's an expense of the world's mortal perils. A quote from A.W. Tozier. You know, the whole concept today is we're getting a crowd, but we're not getting them in Christ. We're sharing a message, but it's not a message of the gospel. It's not a biblical truth, because we're trying to get people to feel good about themselves, have a good self-image, be comfortable where you're at, adjust to the society around you. Well, you know what? I don't find it scripturally. It says, be a good soldier of Jesus Christ. Those are battle words. Those are putting on armors and soldiers in warfare. And you know at BBN? We want our hearts to be tender toward the gospel and toward evangelism, always, every day. We're not here to entertain. We're here to edify. And we're here to encourage you to go out to evangelize.

Our family altar begins on the hour, so stick with us and join us in prayer. I'm Hank Farrier with you right now. Good to be with you. I hope you know the Lord is with you. Joshua 1:9 says, "Be strong and of a good courage. Be not afraid, neither be thou dismayed, for the Lord thy God is with thee whithersoever thou goest." And Jesus says in Matthew 28, "And lo, I am with you alway, even until the end of the world."

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0: From a lifetime of personal study, years in the pastorate, and Bible conference ministry, Dr. Lehman Strauss instructs and encourages with his teaching from the Word of God. We are glad you've joined us for Bible study time. And now we continue with our study in the book of Genesis. Here is Dr. Lehman Strauss.
1: All right, now we're up to verse 6 of Genesis chapter 20. We are reminded here that we will never know how often God held us back from sinning, because God said to Abimelech, "I know that thou didst this in the integrity of thy heart." You were innocent. You didn't know that Sarah was Abraham's wife, and I also withheld thee from sinning against me. Thank you, dear Lord. We will never know how often you held us back from sinning. Now we come to verse 7. God says to Abimelech, "Now therefore restore the man his wife, for he is a prophet." Now this is the first mention of the word prophet in the Bible. And it's important that we look at this. Restore the man his wife, for he is a prophet. Now what God is going to remind Abimelech of is the fact that this man, Abraham, was invested with a sacred dignity, and that he stood in a special relation to God. Now, that's a pretty hard pill for Abraham to swallow. To think that he's caught in a lie before a worldly man or a man of this world. And God has to remind Abimelech that Abraham is a man of God. Isn't it too bad that Abraham could not have been honest and forthright and borne a testimony to the fact that he was a man of God, rather than God having to intervene to cover up for Abraham's sin? Have you ever asked yourself, boy, that's the second time Abraham lied. Why didn't God zap him? Why didn't God punish him? Why didn't God strike him down? When I think of that question, my friend, I have to come back and say, well, God did not strike Abraham down for the same reason that he didn't strike me down. I have committed the same sin more than once. I can remember over the years of my Christian life coming to God and claiming 1 John 1:9, "If we confess our sins, he is faithful and just to forgive us our sins and to cleanse us from all unrighteousness." And I promised God, "Lord, I thank you for forgiving me and cleansing me and sparing me, and I'll never do it again." But you know, time went on and the weakness of the flesh showed up. And that very sin I was guilty of again. And I would come back and confess it, and God would cleanse me and forgive me because he promised that he would. And God didn't zap me. God didn't strike me down. God didn't kill me. God allowed me to continue on. So don't be hard on Abraham, my friend. If you're asking the question, why didn't God strike Abraham, you better ask yourself why he didn't strike you down long before this. All right, now God said he's a prophet. Now, people honored a prophet because a prophet was one whom they would not despise if he was a prophet of God. And so they honor as a prophet any man that they would have been inclined to hate as a mere human. Now, Abraham was a mere human. There's no question about that. But I want you to note what Abimelech does here. Let me read on now. Verse 7 says, "He is a prophet, and he shall pray for thee, and thou shalt live. And if thou restore her not, know thou that thou shalt surely die, thou and all that are thine." Therefore Abimelech rose early in the morning and called all his servants, and he told all these things in their ears, and the men were sore afraid. Now there must have been a fear of God in that land. There would have to be a fear of God, because they were afraid. Then Abimelech called Abraham and said unto him, "What hast thou done unto us? Hey, man, what did you do? Why did you lie to me? Why didn't you tell me the truth?" You know, dear friends, there isn't anything worse than a man of the world having to rebuke a child of God for his wrongdoing. Whew, that frightens me. That scares me. It makes me want to live upright before my fellow men. I don't want to have to face the world, the people of this world, and admit that I did wrong. Well, the only way to avoid that is to do right. And if Abraham would have only told the truth in the beginning, there would have been no problem. But he lied the second time. And so Abimelech, a man of the world, has to rebuke a child of God and say, "Hey, what have you done? And what have I offended thee that thou hast brought on me and on my kingdom a great sin? Thou hast done deeds unto me that ought not to be done." Boy, Abimelech is almost speaking like a man of God. You'd think he was the prophet of God. You'd think that he was the preacher sent to give the message. In verse 10, Abimelech said unto Abraham, "What sawest thou that thou hast done this thing? What did you see in me that made you lie? Was there something in me that you didn't trust?" Well, Abraham builds up a defense, and it's a poor defense. He said in verse 11, "Because I thought surely the fear of God is not in this place, and they will slay me for my wife's sake." In other words, he prejudged Abimelech. Now, there was a fear of God in that place. You can read that whole 20th chapter up to that 11th verse, and both Abimelech and his hired hands, his servants, and all those who worked for him, there was a God consciousness in that little kingdom. Obviously, it was. Abraham prejudged the situation. He said, "Surely the fear of God is not in this place." In other words, "I thought the fear of God is not in this place." Well, Abraham, who are you to prejudge the situation? You see, beloved, there's a lesson here for us. I think sometimes we prejudge people. We come to conclusions based upon our own bias, our own prejudice, our own preconceived ideas, and we ought not to do this. And Abraham offers his weak excuse. He said in verse 12, "Well, she is my sister, and she's the daughter of my father, but not the daughter of my mother, and she became my wife." Well, it's a little way of lying, you know, a little way of prevarication here. And whether Abimelech was satisfied with Abraham's explanation or not, he fully compensates for his own offense. In verse 14, Abimelech took sheep and oxen and men servants and women servants and gave them unto Abraham and restored him Sarah his wife. Then Abimelech said in verse 15, "Behold, my land is before thee. Dwell where it pleaseth thee." Abimelech is acting the way a believer should act. He's giving Abraham some lessons on how to behave. My, what a way for a child of God to behave, that he has to learn lessons of a believer's behavior from an unbeliever. And I have learned some lessons like that the hard way. They have been embarrassing experiences. I can remember one instance in particular where I, as a believer, learned a valuable lesson from an unsaved man. And that unsaved man knew that I was a believer. And I'm sure he wrote me off as a phony. And I had to go back and apologize and say, "I'm sorry, I am a Christian. And my behavior was not what it should have been, and I want you to forgive me." Now, that's a hard thing to do, beloved, but it's something that we have to do. And you have heard me say on a number of occasions that I have never been the man I've wanted to be. I've never been the minister that I've wanted to be. I have never produced the kind of work that I want to produce for God. I've said that on a number of occasions, and I mean it. That is true. And I'm sorry for those failures. But all I can say is I want to start and take up from where I left off. And I want to be a better man in the days that lie ahead. And God knows my heart. And so we have here in this 15th verse, Abimelech is behaving like a believer ought to behave, but he's not a believer. He said, "Here's my land, it's before thee. Dwell where it pleaseth thee." Now notice what he said to Sarah. Now here I'm going to have to say, I think there is a bit of sarcasm. Now you may not agree with me. Unto Sarah he said, "Behold, I have given thy brother 1,000 pieces of silver." Don't you think there's a little sarcasm there? "I have given thy brother." You see, the lie was, "She is my sister," back in verse 12. Now you say, "But Brother Strauss, that was only a half lie." I know, dear friends, but a half lie is a lie. And sometimes a clever deceit to cover up the whole truth is worse than an outright, bold, barefaced lie. And I think here Abimelech is really rubbing it in. And I detect sarcasm in this 16th verse. Unto Sarah he said, I have given thy brother 1,000 pieces of silver. Behold, he is to thee a covering of the eyes unto all that are with thee and with all other. Thus she was reproved. Well, Abraham was reproved.

Now, again, I'm saying that God did not destroy Abraham. He didn't kill him. He didn't cut him off. He didn't break his covenant with Abraham because of that sin. Because God made with Abraham an unconditional covenant, and God can never go back on his covenant. But that was a hard pill for Abraham and Sarah to swallow. It's always a bitter dose, dear friends, when we have to concede that we did wrong and say, I was wrong, I'm sorry, and I apologize. All I can ask is that I want you to forgive me. Now, I look back upon my life as a father. God has given us two fine boys. And just this year, Mrs. Strauss and I celebrated our 50th wedding anniversary, and I got our two boys together. And I said, now, fellas, Mother and I have been together for a long time, 50 years, and we're just glad that you've joined us to celebrate our 50th wedding anniversary. And I must have done some things right, because both of you fellas are walking with the Lord, and I appreciate this. But I know that I made some mistakes, and I haven't always been the perfect father. And if you have anything in your mind that you can recall where in years past I failed you, I want you to know I'm sorry, and I'm asking you to forgive me. I have not always been the father that I should have been. Now, that was not an easy thing for me to do, because I am not built that way. I have always found it hard to say I'm wrong. It has never been easy for me to apologize. It has been difficult to ask for forgiveness. I suppose most people are like I am. I don't know. Maybe you're not. Maybe you find it very easy to admit that you're wrong and to apologize and to ask for forgiveness. But it's hard for me to do that. I suppose it's pride again, that sin that has never been eradicated from my life. Well, I had that experience just recently when we went through this 50th wedding anniversary, and it was one of the highlights of the celebration. Now, I didn't do it in the presence of the rest of the family. I took the boys aside. But it was one of the highlights because it relieved me of something that had been on my heart. And I wasn't thinking of anything in particular that I had done that was wrong. I wasn't putting my finger in any event or any lie that I might have told my boys. In fact, I had nothing particular in mind, but I didn't know what they were thinking of. I had no idea that they might have been saying, well, back yonder my dad failed me. But I wanted them to know if that was in their minds, I was sorry, and I was asking for their forgiveness. And so we find here that both Abraham and Sarah are reproved, and they have to be reproved by a worldly man, a man who, from all of the context, was not a believer, because God had never entered into the covenant with this Gentile king. Well, we come to the close of chapter 20 now. So Abraham prayed unto God. Now, you notice in verse 7, he's a prophet. Now, here he acts in a priestly minister way, as a priestly minister. It says in verse 7, God said he is a prophet. Now here he performs the ministry of a priest. Abraham prayed unto God in behalf of Abimelech. Now go back to verse 7. It says, Now therefore restore the man his wife, for he is a prophet, and he shall pray for thee. God said, this man is genuine. He lied to you. I know that. But I'm going to restore him. I'm going to forgive him. I'm going to cleanse him. And he'll be in fellowship with me. And one of these days, he's going to pray for you. And you will really appreciate this man in spite of his mistake, in spite of his error, in spite of his sin, in spite of the fact that he lied to you. One day, you will appreciate that he is a true man of God. He is a prophet, and he's going to do the ministry of a priest. He is going to pray for you. Verse 17, so Abraham prayed unto God, and God healed Abimelech and his wife and his maid servants, and they bare children. You see, back in the beginning, in verse 4, Abimelech said, Lord, wilt thou slay also a righteous nation? Lord, we have been a moral people. We have lived uprightly. Are you going to kill this nation because this guy lied to me? And the Lord said, no, just don't touch the woman. Don't you touch Abraham's wife, and I will spare you. Now, how was God going to destroy the nation? He was going to shut up the wombs of all these women

Gerar, so that they could never have children. Now Abraham proves himself to be a man of God. In spite of the lie that he told, he's now back in fellowship with God. Now this should be a very encouraging thing for all of us. Encouraging because, dear friends, we can always come back to God, confess and forsake our sin, and pick up where we left off. Is it possible that I'm speaking to someone today who is out of fellowship with God? Maybe there is a lie, a sin in the heart that has never been cleansed. You're living a lie today. You're guilty of a sin. You have not forsaken that sin. You have not confessed that sin. And that sin stands as a barrier between God and you. Your prayer life is nil. Nothing's happening. You know you're not getting any victory in your life. You haven't got an effective witness. Abraham had no witness with Abimelech. And your prayer life is shot. You're not getting anywhere in your Bible reading. You're just not enjoying your Christian life. There's no deep joy and satisfaction in serving God. All right? Notice how this chapter closes. Abraham's back in fellowship with God. He's praying in behalf of Abimelech. Well, what God did for Abraham, he can do for you and me. He did it for David. David committed adultery, and David committed murder. And David confessed and forsook his sin. He never went back to that sin again. And God restored David. David became a man after God's own heart, and God used him in a wonderful way. And David became a mighty instrument in the hands of God. Now, beloved, that can be true of you. That can be true of me. I don't know where you stand before God today. It is possible that you are standing where Abraham and Sarah stood in Genesis chapter 20. How did they stand? They stood with a barrier between God and themselves. They lied. They led Abimelech to believe that they were not married. They were not husband and wife. And God restored them, and they're back in fellowship. And by the way, to use the old expression, it's not in the Bible. I've never found it in the Bible. But they're back on praying ground. I like that. They're on praying ground. They're now back in fellowship with God. They're at the place where God is hearing and answering their prayers. Abraham prayed unto God, and God healed Abimelech and his wife and his maidservants, and they bare children. Well, what a joy, what a blessing to have a chapter close like that. For the Lord had fast closed up all the wombs of the house of Abimelech because of Sarah, Abraham's wife. How many restorations has Abraham had? Well, he's had a number of them. Back in chapter 12, he went down into Egypt. I think that was a lack of faith and trust and confidence in God. God had said, you go to the land that I will show you. And when God tells you to go someplace, you're always sure that God's going to provide. But when the famine occurred in the land, what did Abraham do? He went down into Egypt. All right, that was a backsliding. While he was in Egypt, he lied to Pharaoh. He said Sarah was his sister, letting Pharaoh believe that they were not married. And God restored him. And as we come to chapter 13, as we came to chapter 13, we saw that he came back to the altar, back to the place of blessing, and God restored him. Here again, we have a third backsliding in the life of Abraham. You say, how many times does God forgive a man and give him a fresh start? How many times has God forgiven you? How many times has God forgiven me? How many fresh starts have we had? I like the way this chapter closes. It gives me encouragement. It's a spiritual shot in the arm, my dear friend. That's precisely what it is, a spiritual shot in the arm. He's back in fellowship with God. And the 18th verse closes the chapter. For the Lord had fast closed up all the wombs of the house of Abimelech because of Sarah, Abraham's wife. And now, through the prayers of Abraham, who's back in fellowship with God, God's answering his prayers. Hey, there's hope for you, and there's hope for me. You say, Brother Strauss, what must I do? Turn in your Bible to 1 John 1:9. You know the verse, but look at it. I want your eyes to fall upon it. I want, beloved, that you and I should get it today afresh through eye gate as well as through ear gate. Now, I know many of you know this verse,
but I want you to make it real today. Are you ready? 1 John 1:9. If we confess our sins. Now, to confess means to say the same thing. In the case of Abraham, he has to admit he lied. He has to say, look, I lied. I was wrong. That's confession. Now, if we confess our sins, God is faithful and just. Now, he's not faithful to you. He's not faithful to me. There's a man in heaven today who died for that sin that you are confessing to God right now. That man is the Lord Jesus Christ. And God, in faithfulness to Christ, will forgive you and cleanse you and give you a fresh start. Now, get that verse experientially. I know you have it in your head, but translate it today into practical Christian living. If we confess our sins, He is faithful. The Father is faithful to His Son who died for that sin. And God will forgive you, God will cleanse you, and God will give you a fresh start. And then you will be back in business as Abraham was back in business in Genesis chapter 20 and verse 17. Well, I trust that today's lesson has been one of blessing to us all. We're going to begin chapter 21 in our next study. Thank you so much for listening, and would you write to me this week? And if you can enclose a gift, we will appreciate it so much. God bless you, beloved. Until we meet again by way of radio, keep looking up.

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And we are involved in a study in the book of Genesis. Join us next time as we continue this study. 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

0: Hello there, my friend. It's time once again for the Family Altar on the Bible Broadcasting Network. Ed Phillips here with you, and I'll be right back in about 4 or 5 minutes. But right now, as always, David Wyatt steps by, or I should say David Wyatt stops by, and he's got some good devotional thoughts, as always, from God's Word. David?
1: And the Lord appeared unto him in the plains of Mamre, and he sat in the tent door in the heat of the day, and he lift up his eyes and looked, and lo, 3 men stood by him. And when he saw them, he ran to meet them from the tent door, and bowed himself toward the ground, and said, My Lord, if now I have found favor in thy sight, pass not away, I pray thee, from thy servant. Let a little water, I pray you, be fetched, and wash your feet, and rest yourselves under the tree, and I will fetch a morsel of bread, and comfort ye your hearts. After that ye shall pass on, for therefore are ye come to your servant. And they said, So do as thou hast said. And Abraham hastened into the tent unto Sarah, and said, Make ready quickly 3 measures of fine meal, knead it, and make cakes upon the hearth. And Abraham ran unto the herd, and fetched a calf tender and good, and gave it unto a young man, and he hasted to dress it. And he took butter and milk, and the calf which he had dressed, and set it before them. And he stood by them under the tree, and they did eat. Genesis 18, 1 through 8. Well, for our next few times together, we'd like to consider the prayer life of some of the saints in Scripture as we prepare our hearts for prayer and praise today. In our text, Abraham's going about his daily life as suddenly he's visited by none other than the Lord himself. Something strikes us right away in this text as Abraham springs into action as soon as he realizes the Lord has paid him a visit. It was the heat of the day there in the desert, and Abraham was wisely at rest at his tent door, and even at rest, he realized right away that his Savior was near, and heat or not, he began right away to show his love and respect to him. Another thing that strikes us about Abraham, as well as Sarah, his wife, is the way they seem to have everything in place when they need it in serving the Lord. It's clear that Abraham and Sarah were in a constant state of readiness to meet the great experiences and opportunities of life by walking with the Lord daily by faith. Doubtless this came through a daily, even hourly, prayer life with their Lord. The Lord himself testified concerning Abraham in verses 17 to 19. And the Lord said, Shall I hide from Abraham the thing which I do, seeing that Abraham shall surely become a great and mighty nation, and all the nations of the earth shall be blessed in him? For I know him, that he will command his children and his household after him, and they shall keep the way of the Lord to do justice and judgment, that the Lord may bring upon Abraham that which he hath spoken of him. All of Abraham's faithful living began when he simply believed in the Lord, as recorded in Genesis 15:6. He had even shown faith in his following the Lord back in chapter 12, when he called him from a life of idolatry from the pagan world system into a life of trusting the Lord. It reminds us of Paul's great words in 1 Thessalonians 1:9 and 10, when he said, For they themselves show of us what manner of entering in we had unto you, and how you turned to God from idols to serve the living and true God, and to wait for his Son from heaven, whom he raised from the dead, even Jesus, who delivered us from the wrath to come. And that great chapter of faith, Hebrews 11, verse 13, These all died in faith, not having received the promises, but having seen them afar off, and were persuaded of them, and embraced them, and confessed that they were strangers and pilgrims on the earth. Yet we today have even more than Abraham. Since Paul said in Ephesians 1:3, Blessed be the God and Father of our Lord Jesus Christ, who hath blessed us with all spiritual blessings in heavenly places in Christ. Abraham simply had an honest and open fellowship with his great Savior who loved him and gave all for him. Yet we today have even more with Christ himself in our hearts through all the trials of life and death unto life eternal. Well, on that note of highest joy from God's Word to us in Christ, we'll close out for today and rejoin our waiting BBN announcer as we begin sharing our hearts with our gracious Lord in prayer and praise around His throne of grace in the BBN Family Altar Prayer Time.
0: Thank you so much, David. And let's now go to the Lord in prayer. Our most gracious and loving Heavenly Father, we come to you today. We come to you today thanking you that we can do so. And we know that we can only do so through the merit and shed blood of our Lord and Savior Jesus Christ. And so as we come to you with these praises and requests, Heavenly Father, we ask your will be done in everything, in Jesus' name.

On the family altar now, we want to lift up a cousin. This cousin is struggling with diabetes and sepsis. We pray for a lady who is struggling with congestive heart issues. And a grandfather is struggling right now with declining health.

pray for a young mother. She has been recently diagnosed with sarcoma. Lift up a lady now. Lift her up in prayer. She urgently, she needs her vehicle repaired. And also, we want to remember our many unsaved friends and loved ones at this time. And let's pray expectantly that today will be the day of their salvation.

As a BBM praying family, we want to pray for the strengthening of a marriage. And we pray not only for this marriage, but many other marriages that need strengthening and encouragement. Let us lift up a friend who has glaucoma. Do pray that her new medication will help. And let's intercede for a gentleman, his skin biopsy, that it will go well, and also that he will receive good results. Let's remember these requests right now in the matchless name of our Lord and Savior, Jesus Christ.

On the family altar now, we want to pray for a husband. This husband is struggling with insomnia. A listener is praising the Lord for the successful sale of her car. And let's pray for a daughter who needs healing from a difficult situation.

A listener is dealing with a persistent and severe pest issue. Let's do pray that this gets resolved very quickly. A son is struggling with chronic fatigue. And let's do be in prayer for a listener. This listener is needing a financial blessing. And let's pray as well for many others in need of additional finances. Let's pray that God will abundantly supply for each and every one and their particular needs.

A lady is struggling with ongoing severe ear pain. Do pray for her. A gentleman is needing healing from increasing vision issues. And also on the family altar, let's be in prayer for a lady recovering from a liver transplant. A gentleman is getting a heart monitor put in. A BBN listener is praising the Lord for a daughter's cancer-free test results. And let's pray for a lady. She's dealing with spiritual warfare right now. Let's lift up these requests in Jesus' name.

This is the Family Altar on the Bible Broadcasting Network. Continuing now with praise reports and prayer requests. A husband is recovering from a very difficult stent operation. Lift him up in prayer for his recovery. A family is grieving the loss of a loved one. It's a sudden loss of a loved one. And let's lift up a son needing healing from cancer and do pray that he will not need chemotherapy.

pray for a wife who is recovering from stomach cancer. A husband is struggling with inoperable broken foot bone. And a son is needing protection at his job.

On the family altar, let us lift up in prayer a brother. He's in the hospital right now, struggling with diabetes as well as medication issues. A listener is requesting prayer for the restoration of a relationship. And let us intercede for a wife. She's struggling with severe knee pain, and she's unable to walk.

Let us pray for a granddaughter. She is starting college. Pray for a husband recovering from knee replacement surgery. And we want to intercede for a friend recovering from a liver transplant. Let's be mindful and lift up these requests in Jesus' name.

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A grandmother is struggling with knee issues and diabetes. And let us pray for a gentleman desiring healing in his arms, heart, and eyes.

A lady urgently needs her roof repaired. Do pray that that will come about real soon and at a good cost. A son has a severe disability, and do pray also for his family. They're caring for him right now. And a listener is praising the Lord for healing from back pain.

Let us pray for a lady struggling with thyroid and adrenal issues. A daughter has celiac disease. And pray for a wife recovering from a lung transplant and struggling right now with physical therapy.

On the family altar now, let's remember a son. He's dealing with severe depression. Pray for a father seeking to be a godly example to his children. And also, we do want to remember our many unspoken requests. We lift those up now. We pray that God's will be done in each and every one. And together, let's thank God that He knows us better than we know ourselves.

Let us remember in prayer now a mother. She has type 1 diabetes and is pregnant with high-risk twins. Let's intercede for a wife that she will be able to return home soon. And a sister is recovering from a shoulder replacement surgery. Pray for continued recovery for her.

Let's pray now for a listener regarding the buying and selling of a home, and pray that all will go well with that. A son was in a very serious car accident. Do pray for his continued recovery from that accident. And a lady is in need of a new place to live. Do pray for that to come about, and to come about very soon.

A gentleman is struggling with an enlarged heart as well as an aneurysm. Do lift him up in prayer. And lift up in prayer as well a friend who urgently needs a kidney transplant. Pray that there would be a matching donor for that very, very soon. And a listener is requesting prayer for healing from chronic migraines.

A lady is struggling with colitis. Do pray for her. A grandfather is recovering from melanoma. Do pray for a gentleman who suffered a stroke and he's still in rehabilitation. And a husband is recovering from a heart attack. Pray for his continued recovery.

A BBN listener is praising the Lord for God's love and salvation. Pray for a lady who needs clarity in a difficult situation. Let's intercede for a son seeking God's direction for his next chapters and steps in his life. And pray for a mother who needs healing from knee pain.

Let us remember in prayer now a recent widow struggling with cancer, as well as significant and severe anxiety. A listener is praising the Lord for a new job. Pray for a friend needing healing from scoliosis, and this friend is in severe pain. A lady is recovering from a head injury, and let's pray for a listener struggling with severe abdominal pain. Let's lift these requests up now in the matchless name of our Lord and Savior, Jesus Christ.

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She is struggling with increasing mobility issues. A BBN listener is requesting prayer for healing from arthritis. Do pray that a lady will be able to return to church soon. And we want to pray for a gentleman who needs healing from throat cancer.

A husband is struggling with sciatica. Pray for him. A pastor and his wife need healing from an ongoing illness. Pray for a family in turmoil regarding a personal crisis. As a BBM Praying family, we want to intercede for a listener who is under spiritual attack, including his family, and pray for a wife with a large nodule on her thyroid. Pray for healing for her.

We want to pray for a listener's health issues that cause pain, afflicting the entire family. Pray for God's blessings over the sale of a listener's loved one's home. And do please pray for a lady injured in a mowing accident. She suffered a severe sprain.

As a BBM praying family, we want to take a few moments to pray for the country of Nepal and just the horrific flooding that has gone on and much destruction and loss. And it's we're really left speechless as a praying family. We want to pray that needs will be met, physical needs, recovery efforts already underway. Pray for continued provision for the many families who have lost everything. And we do want to pray, even in the midst of the horrific flooding and things that have gone on, we pray for the furtherance of the gospel, and that many, many people there would come to know Jesus as their very, very own Lord and Savior.

Heavenly Father, it is so good to come to you in prayer. Thank you that we are able to do so, but only because of our great High Priest, our Lord Jesus, who sits at your right hand, ever interceding for us. We thank you and praise you. You are our God, Father, Son, and Holy Spirit. We thank you that you care about us. We thank you that you know us better than we know ourselves. And we thank you that we can come to your throne of grace confidently, boldly, yet humbly and reverently, and know beyond a doubt that you hear us. You hear us, and you do answer us according to your holy and perfect will. We thank you for these times of prayer. Thank you that we can lift one another up in prayer and offer our praises to you as well. We thank you for this very, very special time. In Jesus' name. +1 800 888 7077 is the number you can call 24 hours a day with your prayer requests and praise reports. 1-800-888-7077. The Family Altar is on the Bible Broadcasting Network Mondays through Saturdays in the afternoons at 1:15, 12:15 Central Time, and in the early mornings at 4 a.m., 3 a.m. Central Time. My name is Ed Phillips, and it's always a privilege to be with you, praying for you and with you during these times that we call the Family Altar.

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You'll hear Christian classics in a few minutes, and then on the hour, we find out what's happening around the world as we have the news, and then the good news from God's Word, our good news memory verse. How long have you listened to BBN? We've been on the air since 1971, and we appreciate you telling your friends about us. We've always heard the best advertising is word of mouth. Tell your friends about BBN. Encourage them to listen to BBN, too. We would appreciate that very much. I hope you know the Lord is with you.

0: From the studios of the Bible Broadcasting Network, we present Christian Classics, reading from a book that has influenced the lives of many people. Our narrator is Lynn Brooks.
1: Today, we'll be reading Chapter 3 from First, We Have Coffee. For the special Christmas dinner, Mama had prepared large platters of lutefisk, part of the traditional Norwegian Christmas dinner. We children begged for meatballs instead of the special fish, but one scornful glance from Mama, and we ate lutefisk, a slippery, tasteless fish. Beautiful casseroles of rice pudding baked in the oven of the old cook stove, dozens of loaves of Mama's bread and julekake cooled on the kitchen table. Vegetables and fruits added color to the festivities, as did the decorated cookies.
2: "Here they come,"
1: Papa shouted as he heard the steps crunching in the snow. Very dignified in his black suit and starched collar, he stood at the door and welcomed the guests. Who were they? No, not relatives coming home for Christmas. Having followed the call, we were far away from loved ones, in a lonely land of strangers. These guests were the lonely Scandinavian immigrants who sat at the railroad station on Christmas Eve day. They were the forgotten ones who congregated at the station, keeping one another company while watching for incoming trains. That day, as was his routine, Papa visited the railroad station to offer his assistance to the strangers. When he realized that these men, about 15 of them, had no place to go, he gave an open invitation to come to the parsonage for the traditional Christmas Eve celebration. They were disillusioned strangers, hungry and so alone. Filled with dreams, they had come to a land of promise, and they were ashamed to return home without their pot of gold. Sweethearts, wives and mothers waited for them in the faraway land of the midnight sun. But tonight, this night of nights, the look of despair changed to hope with Papa's hearty, "Welcome in! Welcome in!" Snowflaked

0: fur caps, coats, and overshoes were placed near the stove to dry. The musical instruments brought by the guests, at Papa's request, were opened to tune up for the impromptu concert after dinner. My memory of the immigrants is that they were blonde, rosy-cheeked, blue-eyed, and wore navy blue serge suits. Under their arms, they usually had a guitar, mandolin, or flute. That Christmas was no exception. Mama, as always, was prepared for the unexpected, and with her compassionate heart, made each stranger feel a part of the family. "Then you have heart room, you have house room," she reminded us often. Just as the guests were seated around the table, there was the sound of stomping feet on the porch. From out of the cold emerged two half-frozen men, Barney and John, who had fled the big woods. They had defied the Canadian winter and made it back to Winnipeg for Christmas Eve. Trekking over 80 miles of ice and snow, they were sustained by a burning desire to reach the only home they knew in the new land for Christmas Eve. Rescue stations along the way had served hot tea and biscuits to the desperate travelers, but now they were home, and it was Christmas. Around that evening's festive table, old hurts were forgotten, and hope, faith, and courage for tomorrow were rekindled. Mama always looked like an angel with shining eyes, even if she didn't have a new dress for Christmas. "I'll get one later," she whispered to me. Barney recounted his adventures with a flourish, while John basked in the warmth of the fireside and food. The other guests now were no longer strangers. We all seemed like one big family. As Papa read the Christmas story, we envisioned angels and shepherds and the dear little babe in the manger. Strange how little we knew of holiday rush, Santa Claus, and expensive gifts. After dinner, we gathered in the parlor to join hands, march around the Christmas tree, and sing old Norwegian songs and carols. We opened the gifts. No one had been left out. We welcomed handkerchiefs, aprons, new hair bows, apples, one orange each, and some candy. Any small toy was a rare delight beyond words. Mama made sure that each guest received a small gift. While the men tuned their instruments, Papa struck the chords of the piano with a flourish. Violins, mandolins, and guitars blended with the piano against the lonely sound of a plaintive flute. Voices raised in joyful song blended in harmony like a great choir. Standing tall and straight, I sang with them in the grand finale, the heavenly song of praise. I can still remember that sound. I was 9 years old. Papa closed in prayer. He lifted up to the throne of God each one of us in the room. And then he left each of us safe and secure in his keeping. Christmas Eve was the night of nights, the prelude to tomorrow, Christmas Day, when church bells would ring out across the sparkling snow, calling the people to worship. Mama would sit straight with her little ones in a row. Papa, in his Prince Albert coat, would announce the opening hymn, "Joy to the world, the Lord has come. Let earth receive her King." As the immigration trains continued to chug into Winnipeg, Papa continued to bring the homeless to Mother. Papa untangled the web of humanity that came his way by telling them of his undying faith in God and in Mama. Mama wove for them a web of pure gold, the gold of love. During this time, a woman with 6 children became a part of our family, while her husband worked in the big woods. That same winter, the whooping cough struck in force. We each whooped into his or her own tin. I remember finding a warm spot behind the kitchen stove and there, whooping until thoroughly exhausted. I fell asleep with my head in the wood box. At night, Papa walked the floor until a blonde head slept on his shoulder. Our immediate family fared well, but Not all our congregation was as strong or full of vigor. On one of her errands of mercy, Mama heard the cries of a young woman. Climbing the stairs to the attic flat, Mother heard, "Oh, God, help me, please help me." Inside, she found a terrified, expectant young mother whose husband also was working in the big woods. That night, we set up a bed in the parlor. A little later, a baby was born. When the husband returned from the woods, he found a tiny casket, surrounded by men in navy blue serge suits, in the parlor. Papa, conducting his first funeral in Winnipeg, comforted the grief-stricken woodsman with the words of John 14:1. "Let not your heart be troubled." Papa knew the man's heart, as Papa remembered Bernice and the mourning coastal wind. Mama's love enfolded the young mother, for she, too, remembered Bernice. Very shortly, the dark clouds of another impending storm broke and a flu epidemic engulfed the immigrants. Mama went from one house to the other, caring for the sick and dying. Her own house also needed her. She arose to tend a crying child and the ailing furnace. There was no use in calling Papa. He was critically ill. She would have to do the fixing herself. Walking toward the cellar stairs, she crumpled. Her own strength suddenly drained from her. To us, Mama, in her early 30s, slender and beautiful, was ageless, the symbol of life itself, the Statue of Liberty built on the Rock of Ages. This night, she wept alone. "Oh, God," she cried, "one day in bed. Is that so much to ask? Oh, God, strength to tend this furnace. Is that so much to ask?" Softly as a whisper in the night, a presence drew near. "Why don't you ask me to heal you? There is nothing too hard for me."
1: "Oh, yes, Jesus, heal me, and I will use my strength to serve you."
0: "Inasmuch as ye have done it unto one of the least of these my brethren, ye have done it unto me." Matthew 25:40 ran through her mind. Warmth and light engulfed her as she felt the power of God's healing love surge through her weary body. She arose and thanked God. She tended the children and stoked the furnace. Her refreshing sleep was sweet. God had touched his precious child with the amber glow of his divine love. She, in turn, gave it away to his children. One of the Christmas wayfarers received that touch of divine love through Mama and became a permanent family member. When Barney had first stumbled into the parlor, he had handed Mama his whiskey bottle, then knelt in repentance while Papa prayed for his soul. Mama never told us what she did with the whiskey the parlor converts gave her. Barney became our link to the outside world, where people were brave and cowardly, strong and weak, loving and hateful, great and small, noble and mean. Barney brought us reality and humor. While the coffee pot perked on the stove and Mama kneaded dough for tomorrow's bread, Barney strummed his mandolin and sang the folk songs of Norway. Barney had the power to persuade Papa to leave his books and dance a polka as we clapped in rhythm. The agony and ecstasy of life was always with us. We learned to capitalize on the joy of any moment. Barney told stories of his life as a newspaper man in Oslo. As a boxer, he had been wild and rebellious, but finally tamed by a beautiful, golden-haired, blue-eyed fisherman's daughter. One day she had gone to sea with her father. The fishing boat had never returned. He had searched the seashore and called to the waves, but only silence had greeted him. In desperation, he had come to America to forget. "Out of all things, God works together for good," Mama repeatedly reminded him as she baked her bread or cooked her famous vegetable soup. There was always a wildness about him as he winked his brown eyes at all the pretty girls. "Bjarni, you must get a good wife and settle down," Mama would often say. "How can I help it, if God gave me such a big heart with room to love them all?" When he saw an injustice, he exploded, "Lucky for you, I'm not God." As we grew older, he followed Mama's girls around at church picnics in case the boys had a few ideas of their own. When there was no money for an ice cream cone, Barney managed to dole out a few nickels. Years later, when we fell in love, he listened. When Papa's unreasonable demands made life difficult, Barney talked to Papa. His mandolin played "Just Molly and Me" or "I'm Coming Back to You," and the girls fell in love with him and his music. Heeding Mama's admonition to settle down with a good wife, Barney finally married a comfortable friend, Mildred, who was solid, faithful, and strong, and became his harbor in the storms of life. Today, on Christian Classics, we have been reading from the book First We Have Coffee by Margaret Jensen. This book is available through Thomas Nelson Publishers.
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5: With SRN News, I'm Jason Walker. House lawmakers talking about keeping the government running while casting an eye toward the midterms.
6: Lawmakers are back in Washington, and House Speaker Mike Johnson says the first item on the to-do list is to vote on a stopgap funding bill.
7: We've got to make sure the government is funded and we don't have another Democrat shut down.
6: Meanwhile, Hakeem Jeffries says Democrats need to talk about the Russia sanctions bill that passed in the Senate.
8: Because it risks providing tariff and sanctions authority to Donald Trump and his administration that we believe they will abuse. And so I have serious concerns with the legislation.
6: Votes are expected on measures designed to amplify the GOP's messaging, like a resolution condemning socialism. There are concerns lawmakers won't get much accomplished before they break for the November elections. Jennifer King, Washington.
5: Well, Joint Chiefs Chairman General Dan Kane says there are absolutely no plans to send troops to polling places during the midterms. He made the statement in a letter to Michigan Democratic Senator Alyssa Slotkin, who had recently called on Kane and Defense Secretary Pete Hegseth to confirm they would not be sending troops into the elections. Supreme Court has given President Trump a victory regarding the ballroom at the White House. Correspondent Laura Winters has more.
9: Construction can continue. The Supreme Court ruling 5-4 that President Trump can finish building the ballroom at the White House, which will seat 1,000 guests. The project will also include a state-of-the-art military-grade underground bunker that will have medical facilities and other high-tech security. The project, funded by President Trump and private donors, will cost an estimated $400 million and is scheduled to open in September of 2028. Laura Winters reporting.
5: And this is SRN News.
3: That's the news of the changing world scene. 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It's Galatians 2:20. I am crucified with Christ. Nevertheless, I live. Yet not I, but Christ liveth in me. And the life which I now live in the flesh, I live by the faith of the Son of God, who loved me and gave himself for me. That's Galatians 2:20, and that's good news.

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Stay with us throughout the month. 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That means great Bible teaching and music. And looking at my calendar, I see something exciting starting toward the end of the month. September 28th, we begin our fall Share-a-thon here at BBN. So start praying about that, if you will, and give us a call first thing in the morning on Monday the 28th of September. Still a few weeks away, but we can start praying for it now. Thank you very much.

Good morning to you, my friend. We are BBN, where you hear Christian programming 24 hours a day. We're on Facebook, we're on X, and we're on Instagram. 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I can remember going on trips as a child with my family, my father behind the wheel, and one thing I always counted on was getting safely home. I knew my father would get me there.

One program that you can incorporate into your morning Bible study is Words of Praise with Dr. Donald Hubbard. Words of Praise begins at 30 minutes after the hour. Starting the day by studying God's Word will help us walk in a way that pleases the Lord and represents Him well. Paul wrote to the Ephesians, "I therefore, the prisoner of the Lord, beseech you that ye walk worthy of the vocation wherewith ye are called." Walk worthy of the Lord.

0: Hello there. Welcome to Words of Praise with Bible teacher Dr. Donald R. Hubbard. I'm your host, Jeff Apthorpe. If you were to take an examination and the question was asked of you, what do you feel is your greatest need? How would you answer? One of the greatest needs we all have is the need for patience. How prone we are to become quickly discouraged when difficulties confront us. The Apostle Paul had every right to become discouraged, didn't he? With a lesson about patience and discouragement, here's Dr. Hubbard.
1: You remember that as we have been studying from Acts chapter 24, and we come now to the conclusion of that chapter, the apostle had faced one crisis after another, and you remember how that he had been so burdened in his heart to go to Jerusalem and there proclaim the gospel to his kinsmen after the flesh, the Jews. And when he came, he found that his ministry was a very, very short duration, less than 12 days, he himself said. Even then, we only have record of one message that he gave, and that's the message of the testimony about his conversion experience recorded for us in Acts chapter 22. You remember that when he was spotted by Asian Jews in the temple courtyard, a riot ensued because they stirred up the people. The Roman army rescued Paul from the merciless beating that he was receiving, but that was only the beginning of Paul's problems at that particular time. The chief commander of the Roman garrison wanted to find out exactly what was transpiring, and so there followed a number of different interviews. For an example, there was the possibility of scourging. They would inflict physical pain upon the arrested one in order to try to obtain information from him, but Paul said that he was a Roman citizen, and Roman law forbade scourging to be inflicted upon a Roman citizen. This amazed the chief captain because he had obtained his citizenship with the purchase price of money. But Paul said that he was freeborn, that is, he was born a Roman citizen. Then there was taking Paul before the Sanhedrin, the supreme religious council of the Jews, in order to try to obtain through them information that would help clear up the problem as to what had occurred in the temple courtyard. But Paul cried out that he was a Pharisee, and because of his understanding of the resurrection, that he was called into question on that particular occasion, and that divided the Sanhedrin between the Sadducees and the Pharisees, and so no answers were forthcoming. And then after that, a group of 40 men entered into a conspiracy to slay Paul. This became known to Paul's sister's son, who reported the matter to Paul, and then reported the matter to the chief commander of the Roman army, the result of which was that Claudius Lysias, which was the name of the chief commander, took Paul by night and took him down to Caesarea and delivered him over to Felix. When Paul was at Caesarea, Ananias and representatives of the Sanhedrin, along with an attorney by the name of Tertullus, came down and vehemently accused Paul before Felix. Paul gave his own defense, but the result was that nothing occurred. Paul was still imprisoned, although he did have a great degree of liberty, but yet he was still under the authority. He was still a captive of Rome. And now came the time when Paul would share his faith before Felix and Drusilla, and that occurred. But as we come to the end of the chapter, I want to call to your attention one particular verse, verse 27 of Acts chapter 24. If you can, why don't you open your copy of the Bible to this portion of the Word and read it along with me, just this one verse, before we continue with chapter 25. But after 2 years, Porcius Festus came into Felix's room, and Felix, willing to show the Jews a pleasure, left Paul bound. We're talking about 2 years. The first four words of verse 27, but after 2 years. You remember that when Paul had this burden upon his heart to go to Jerusalem to declare his faith in Jesus Christ among the Jewish people, that the Holy Spirit had warned Paul consistently that bonds and afflictions awaited him when he would arrive in Jerusalem, and that certainly came to pass. You remember, too, that God appeared to Paul in the nighttime in order to give Paul encouragement and said, "Be of good cheer, Paul, as thou hast borne witness of me in Jerusalem, so wilt thou bear witness of me in Rome." And Paul needed that encouragement. Why? Because God in his foreknowledge knew that there would be a long time before Paul would eventually arrive at Rome. How prone we all are to a sense of impatience. How difficult it is for us to rest in the Lord and just wait on the Lord. I do not know about you, but I know that this is one area of need that I have, that God continually brings home to my attention, the need that I have for a greater degree of patience, of just quiet waiting upon God. For 2 years, the apostle would be there, under imprisonment in Caesarea, waiting for events to transpire. And you know, Paul knew that really, from every legal and ethical point of view, there was no reason for him to be bound. He should have been set free. Felix, because of the paucity of evidence presented against Paul, should have released Paul then and there. But there were two things that Felix was trying to accomplish. Number one, he tried to put Paul in a position where Paul would have to buy his freedom. Felix, of course, was a wicked man, and he was not above using his own office to further his own political as well as financial desires. This is what we read in verse 26 of chapter 24. He hoped also that money should have been given him of Paul, that he might loose him, wherefore he sent for him the oftener and communed with him. The fact is that Felix was not so interested in spiritual things, but rather he was trying to cultivate a relationship with Paul that would result in Paul offering a sum of money in order to buy his freedom. But Paul either could not, that is, he didn't have the money, or would not do that, and I suspect that Paul would not do that. Paul's ethical standards were much higher than that, and of course Paul would wait for the disposition of the Lord in the entire matter. But then, too, Felix had another reason for keeping Paul in prison for this length of time, and that is that he wanted to have good favor with the Jewish leadership. In fact, we read this in verse 27, "But after 2 years, Porcius Festus came into Felix's room, and Felix," note this now, "willing to show the Jews a pleasure, left Paul bound." And so Paul was the innocent victim of the political and financial subtleties of the man who was responsible for his well-being. That is sometimes hard to take, and sometimes it is hard for us to reconcile in our minds what God is doing in our lives, particularly when we become victim of the slander and the unjust actions of others. So many times we might say to ourselves, "Well, God, where are you in all of this?" That's one of the reasons why that the Lord gave to Paul the encouragement that he did before these things began to transpire. In Acts chapter 23 and verse 11, "The Lord stood by Paul and said unto him, Well, be of good cheer, Paul, as you have testified of me in Jerusalem, so you will bear witness of me in Rome." And Paul needed that encouragement. Isn't it wonderful that in those moments when everything seems to be so dark, in those hours when everything seems to be so much against us, when we are unable to see the light at the end of the tunnel, at those particular times when all of the circumstances that there are arrayed against us weigh so heavily upon us, isn't it wonderful to know that our God comes to us and he encourages us and comforts us? Yes, one of the marvelous texts of the Word of God that you and I need so very much to remember is that text that says, "Wait on the Lord. Be patient. God is working out his eternal plan and his eternal purpose." How marvelous it is to know that we are in God's hands. Listen to the cry of the psalmist in Psalm 40 and verse 1. "I waited patiently for the Lord, and he inclined unto me and heard my cry. He brought me up also out of an horrible pit, out of the miry clay, and set my feet upon a rock and established my goings. And he hath put a new song in my mouth, even praise unto our God. Many shall see it and fear, and shall trust in the Lord. Blessed is that man that maketh the Lord his trust, and respecteth not the proud, nor such as turn aside to lies. Isn't that a marvelous truth? I waited patiently for the Lord. Oh, that this might be our attitude today. I know that we are so inclined to become discouraged. We are so inclined to quit. We are so inclined to give up. But don't do it, Christian friend. God is working in your life. Oh, I know that there are those situations about which you've been praying for years, but don't quit. The Lord Jesus Christ taught us in Luke 18:1 that men ought always to pray and not to faint. And that expression, not to faint, means not to get discouraged, or, if I could give you a rather free paraphrase, don't give up. The marvelous truth is that God is working out His plan in our lives. And after all, we who are committed by faith to the finished work of the Lord Jesus Christ, we learn to trust the Lord. And therefore, we are willing to wait upon God, knowing that God will bring to pass in His good time that which is needful for our lives. Now, of course, we need to use common sense. We need to avail ourselves of all of which we have the opportunity to avail ourselves in order to try to see our present situation through. For an example, when Paul was confronted with the prospect of scourging, he told the officer that he was a Roman citizen, and we're going to discover in chapter 25 that Paul finally appealed to Caesar. Oh, there's nothing wrong with that, but in and behind it all, you and I must understand that God is at work. Let us not run ahead of God, and let us not walk behind God. Rather, let us walk with God. Can two walk together except they be agreed? Asked Amos. And of course, when we walk with

0: impress these truths home to our hearts today, and grant unto us the patience of mind and of heart to accept that which cannot be changed, trusting that the Lord Jesus Christ is working on our behalf. And God, give to us the wisdom that when changes might be made, to make sure that we are in the will of God when we make them. In Jesus' name we pray, amen.
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God is perfect, so his love is perfect. God is love. And God loved you so much, he sent his son, Jesus Christ, to die for you, so that if you would believe in him, you would not have to perish, but have everlasting life. That is love. 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We'll tell you more. 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

Let me congratulate you on starting your day by listening to BBN. We so much appreciate your company. Here's a thought to leave with you today. Adrian Rogers said, "A lot of kneeling will keep you in good standing." I'm Hank Farrier. Have a great Tuesday.

Hello there, friend, and welcome to the Music Room here at the Bible Broadcasting Network. Bennett Roberts here, and I will be joining you today. Some great Christian music and more radio programming coming up.

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September 1st here, and maybe it doesn't quite feel like the fall season is beginning and the summer is ending, but I hope that you would feel the constant love and care that our Lord gives, that is only found in Him, in His presence, in His Word, day after day. Feel His new morning mercies, His grace, His ever-abundant love. And we pray that His Spirit would fill your soul to the very fullest and overflowing. 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

0: Are you growing new brain cells? The answer next on today's Creation Moment. And now, here's our Creation Moment host, Ian Taylor.
1: It appears that we are made even better than we thought. The human body and its systems is an engineering wonder. The human brain is the most complex arrangement of matter in the universe. Now, new research shows that your brain is even more wonderfully made than anyone thought. It used to be believed that the brain cells you were born with were all the brain cells you would ever have. Then researchers showed that canaries grow new brain cells to learn new songs. Later research showed that the human hippocampus grows new cells. That's the part of your brain where you form memories and remember new faces. The latest research now shows that your cerebral cortex also gets new cells every day. That's the part of your brain where you do higher intellectual functions and where your personalities lie. The study, which used macaque monkeys, concluded that literally thousands of new brain cells are added to your cerebral cortex every day. Scientists concluded this also happens in humans because monkeys' bodies usually work pretty much the same as human bodies. Scientists hope that this finding may help develop new treatments for degenerative brain diseases and to replace cells that are lost with age. God has given us wonderful bodies which have amazing abilities, many of which we still are learning about. There is not enough good luck in the universe to enable blind evolutionary chance to create our bodies, much less our brains. Our very existence bears witness to God's wisdom and power.
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I hope, friend, that if you asked any Christian, any believer, what God is, they would tell you that God is love, that his love is infinite, because he and it are the same. You cannot separate God from love. The very idea is a part of his being. He loves you with an everlasting love. And now we know that, and we, our minds understand that he is love. But it is a two-way street, like any relationship. If only one person shows a great amount of love to the other, and it is not reciprocated, that feeling is not returned, then you just have this longing for another person, but they don't feel the same way. So you can't really get them to stick around. You can't make them understand that feeling. It depends on what their thoughts are. And the same goes for our relationship with God. It will only go so far as we take it. God's arms are outstretched. They are open wide, ready to embrace us with his grace and mercy and kindness and compassion. The choice is up to us whether we forsake or embrace him.

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1: Billy Graham was heard to say, "Hot heads and cold hearts never solved anything." Usually, if a person is given to fits of anger, he has a cold heart that needs to be warmed with the love of God. The Lord will help anyone who wants to be helped.
2: God's truth is meant to be told. Of course, we should be winsome and speak His truth in love. My friend, I'm Ed Phillips, and I warmly welcome you to Glad Tidings, the Bible teaching ministry of Dr. J. Allen Blair. Following some music, Dr. Blair will dig into the Bible and mine some truths that should be told to all people everywhere. Thanks for joining us today and becoming a better communicator of His.

Do you ever get angry? I suppose you do. Most people do on occasion. It's part of our emotional makeup. We were created with the potential for anger, but, of course, that doesn't mean it should be abused. The Bible tells us there is good anger and bad anger. In Ephesians chapter 4, verse 26, we read, "Be ye angry and sin not." That's good anger. What the verse means is that we should be angry against sin. Now, that doesn't mean we are to be angry with the sinner. No, sir. We need to get so angry against sin that we do something about the situation. You know, I get angry about abortion. I think this is one of the worst evils that ever came into the United States, and I am chagrined that our government permits the slaughter of millions of babies. In my thinking, this is totally inhuman and barbaric. Consequently, I want to do anything I can to help prevent this practice, which, in my thinking, is blatant sinfulness against God. I get angry against crime. Many people work hard and do right, and then someone comes along, breaks into their home, and steals their possessions. That makes me angry. I get angry when some people offend innocent people. There are dozens of things for which I get angry. Is this right? Well, surely it is. We're to get angry against sin and do what we can to correct the situation. Sometimes we can't do much of anything about it, but we can certainly spend time praying that God will do something about it. Bad anger is directed toward people, and this we need to be very careful about because few of us can handle anger well when it concerns other people. Very often we say things we shouldn't. We break up homes and family relationships. We destroy job opportunities. We say things in fits of anger we are sorry for the rest of our lives. Well, maybe you're thinking, Jesus got angry, didn't he? He certainly did. On one occasion, he went into the house of God where people were buying and selling merchandise, and he broke it all up. He was angry against sin. He overturned the tables of merchandise and drove the money changers out of the temple, crying, "My Father established this place as a house of prayer, and you are making it a den of thieves." Since our Savior reacted as he did, shouldn't this justify such action for us? Not necessarily. You see, we're not Jesus. We are humans. Frail, sinful humans with sinful tendencies who need to be very careful how we handle anger. Few of us can handle it well. Some of us got into deep trouble when we became angry. Later, we were sorry it ever happened. God warns us about this problem in His Word. He says in Psalm 37, verse 8, "Cease from anger and forsake wrath. Fret not thyself in any wise to do evil." In Proverbs 15:18, he says, "A wrathful man stirreth up strife, but he that is slow to anger appeaseth strife." In the next chapter, we read in verse 32,

0: He that is slow to anger is better than the mighty, and he that ruleth his spirit than he that taketh the city. This is bad anger, directed toward people. I remind you again that good anger is directed against sin, but bad anger is directed toward people. The believer in Christ is not to be involved in bad anger. We are to love people and do all we possibly can to help them. On the other hand, we are to hate sin and be angry against sin, especially the sin in our own lives. Unless we are angry against our own sin and surrender our lives to the control of Christ, we won't have any interest in taking a stand against the sin that's around us. Doubtless you have noticed in the epistle to the Philippians that the Apostle Paul appeals to Euodias and Syntyche. He said, "I beseech Euodias and Syntyche that they be of the same mind in the Lord." Now, here were two women in the church at Philippi who couldn't get along with each other. Do you know what happens in a church when several people can't get along? Each one talks to his or her friends, and people begin to take sides. If it's a smaller church, the first thing you know, the church is divided. Sometimes this even causes some people to leave the church. All of this stems from just two people who failed to claim victory in Christ, discuss their differences with each other, pray together, and forgive. They are usually proud and selfish, determined to win the battle, not considering the importance of the work of Christ, but their own selfish interest. This is tragic, but it happens all the time. It takes two people to tangle, and if it is going to be corrected, two people must make a concerted effort to end it. This doesn't mean that they necessarily need to agree on everything. After all, as God's created beings, we are individuals. God gave each of us a mind of our own. We need to do our best to think correctly and, most of all, to act correctly. We are to prayerfully evaluate the problems that arise and do all we possibly can to end them. When several people have a problem in the church, the rest of us should do all we can to refrain from taking sides. If the question comes up in the church in a congregational meeting, we have the right to vote the way we think. But that doesn't mean we have to gossip and stir up strife, for this is sinful. It is against God. What did Jesus say in the Sermon on the Mount? Blessed are the strife makers? No, he didn't say that. He said, blessed are the peacemakers, for they shall be called the children of God. They are not the children of God because they are peacemakers. They are children of God because they believed on the Lord Jesus Christ. But if they are children of God, they should be peacemakers. We may well wonder about the troublemakers. We who are followers of our Lord are here to paint a picture of Jesus Christ in the midst of a sin-sick, godless civilization. We can't do that if we have anger in our hearts toward anyone. Do you have anger in your heart? If it's against sin, good, great, keep it up. But if it's against people, repent and make things right. Maybe you need the Lord in your life. If you've never received Christ, you need to be saved. Receive Him at this very moment. Simply ask Him to save you, and He'll do that. Then write and tell us about your decision, and we'll send you some helpful literature. Our Heavenly Father, we are weak in our own strength, but in Christ we can be more than conquerors. There are no limits to the power of God. Help us to be bold in Christ, not to destroy, but to build for the glory of eternity through our wonderful Lord Jesus Christ. This I pray in His name. Amen.
1: Do you have beautiful feet, my friend? Feet that preach the gospel of peace and bring glad tidings of good things? I hope today's Glad Tidings program has encouraged you to be a better, more consistent communicator of God's good news, the gospel. If that's the case, we would love to know about it. Our mailing address is BBN, Post Office Box 7300, Charlotte, North Carolina 28 2. We would love to

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Would you know the peace that comes by giving all? 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Let him have his way in your life. Would you in his kingdom find a place of constant rest? Would you prove him true in providential test? Would you in his service labor always at your best? Let him have his way with thee. 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
1: With SRN News, I'm Rich Thomason in Washington. The NYPD describes it as a random, unprovoked attack. A woman armed with two knives stabbed two people in New York's Times Square. Yesterday afternoon, one of the victims died. The woman was fatally shot by police. Police Commissioner Jessica Tisch says the attacker had what she calls a documented mental health history. We are getting some of the details of the huge oil deal the Trump administration has hammered out with Venezuela. President Trump suggesting it's a win for both sides.
2: We're making a fortune and they're making a fortune.
3: President Trump in the Oval Office touting an oil deal with Venezuela. The White House says it's partnering with a company called North American Blue Energy Partners, already the second largest operator in Venezuela behind Chevron, in a deal that will give the Pentagon a 35% ownership stake in the company and roughly a fifth of the country's oil reserves. And it says the U.S. will be guaranteed a right to purchase 20% of the output at the cost of production. As to the impact on U.S. gas prices,
2: ultimately, prices are going to come down.
3: Ben Thomas, Washington.
1: The president's White House ballroom and security complex gets green light from the Supreme Court. Work on the project can continue. That means that President Trump will likely be able to see the project through to completion. Said to be about 65% complete at this point. After serving 18 months, Army Secretary Dan Driscoll has resigned. No reason for his departure has been given, but there have been reports of growing friction between Driscoll and Secretary of War Hegseth. Death toll in the Grand Canyon flooding is 2. One person still missing. More than 1,000 deaths reported in the catastrophic flooding in Nepal and neighboring Tibet. On Wall Street this morning, the Dow futures down 228 points. This is SRN News.
4: And it's time for our unchanging good news from God's Word. This week's is found in Galatians 2:20. I am crucified with Christ, nevertheless I live. Yet not I, but Christ liveth in me. And the life which I now live in the flesh, I live by the faith of the Son of God, who loved me and gave himself for me. Galatians 2:20.
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6: Imagine a trip of 1,000 miles through desert sands that stretch between western Sudan and southern Egypt. The path is the most treacherous trade route, dating back 700 years, and is called the 40 Days Road. That's about the length of time it usually takes to complete the journey. With a strong camel and sufficient provisions, the trip can be made in as little as 18 days. But if you happen to be herding 24,000 camels like a caravan recorded in 1782, it could take as long as 3 months. The blistering heat during the day, bone-chilling cold at night, and nothing but sand as far as the eye can see made this journey risky for any Sudanese businessman looking to move camels, ivory, ebony, gold, ostrich feathers, and even human beings to Egypt. Critical to the journey being completed successfully were the oasis locations along the route. You cannot carry enough water and food for a 1,000-mile trip. You cannot endure the blistering heat by day without a reprieve. Each oasis along the 40 days road provided critical resources to the weary travelers. Perhaps your life seems like the 40 days road. A variety of challenges have worn you out. Some are physical, others relational. Some are emotional, while others are financial. Perhaps it's a spiritual battle. There are more questions than answers, and no end in sight. The Bible Broadcasting Network is an oasis for you, my friend. Call us at 1-800-888-7077 and let us pray with you. 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

Hello there, friend, and welcome to the Bible Quiz here on the Bible Broadcasting Network. Bennett Roberts here, and today we'll be answering our Bible Quiz question, as well as looking at another question, hopefully that you can answer before our next Bible Quiz tomorrow. And getting right into it, our question for today, with a theme of the week being a verse for each day. The questions involve a Bible verse that matches the date. So, yesterday's question, having a reference of chapter 8, verse 31, where do we find this magnificent verse? With that reference, here it is. What shall we then say to these things? If God be for us, who can be against us? Where in Scripture do we find that verse? With a reference of chapter 8, verse 31. Here's that verse just one more time before we give our answer. What shall we then say to these things? If God be for us, who can be against us? Where do we find that verse with the reference of chapter 8, verse 31 in Scripture? And without further ado, the answer to this question is found in the book of Romans. Romans chapter 8, verse 31. That may have been familiar to you. Romans 8, a popular chapter in Scripture. Romans chapter 8, 31. And now we can move on to our question for tomorrow. Where in the Bible do we find this verse? The reference being chapter 9, verse 1, matching today's date. Chapter 9, verse 1 of which book? I will praise thee, O Lord. With my whole heart I will show forth all thy marvelous works. Where is that? Chapter 9, verse 1 in the Bible. And again, here's that verse. I will praise thee, O Lord. With my whole heart I will show forth all thy marvelous works. Where do we find that verse in the Bible? Chapter 9, verse 1 of which book? And just one more time for today's Bible quiz, here is that verse again. I will praise thee, O Lord. With my whole heart I will show forth all thy marvelous works. Where do we find this verse? That is the beginning of chapter 9 in the Bible. Chapter 9, verse 1 of which book? And hopefully you'll be able to find that answer before our next Bible quiz, about this time tomorrow. And thanks again for tuning in to the Bible Quiz.

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In 1876, the first telephone was officially made and patented by Alexander Graham Bell. You no longer had to send messages through wire over Morse code. You can now speak with someone on the other end, voice to voice. But it wasn't until 2010 when FaceTime, when this idea of video messaging was invented, where you could speak with someone face to face in real time. Now, that is quite a long time to bridge the gap between just voice and picture communication. 130 years over that time? But if you think about it, the time between no communication and then over the phone, thousands of years. All of this to say, technology becomes greater and more complex each and every day. But I can tell you, it will not compare when we are finally able to see our Lord and Savior face to face. There will be nothing like it.

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1: With SRN News, I'm Rich Thomason in Washington. Along the Gulf Coast, parts of Texas and Louisiana, they're bracing for the arrival of Tropical Storm Edward. The storm packing flooding rains expected to roar ashore in the Houston area later today. The death toll in the Grand Canyon flood stands at 2, one person still missing. Rescue teams and their search dogs are combing through mountains of mud, rock, and debris in Nepal and neighboring Tibet. Thousands of people are missing in the wake of catastrophic flooding. It's claimed more than 1,000 lives.
2: Nepal Army personnel and rescuers jump out of helicopters and search with torches inside a tunnel at Rasuwag Adi Hydropower Project for survivors. In south-central Nepal's Sichuan district, authorities said they were carrying out temporary burials of unidentified bodies in trenches dug in a forested area as concerns for health risks mount. Authorities say the burials are being carried out in line with internationally accepted disaster management protocols, including those of the International Committee of the Red Cross. I'm Charles Dillon-Hesma.
1: President Trump says a newly announced U.S.-Venezuela energy pact is a win-win.
3: We're taking out millions and millions of barrels of oil, going to Houston, going to Louisiana, going to lots of different places in the United States and all over the world. And we're making a fortune, and they're making a fortune. They're starting to make real money.
1: The president's gotten some good news from the Supreme Court. The High Court is allowing construction of his White House ballroom and underground security complex to continue. Army Secretary Dan Driscoll has resigned, no reason given. On Wall Street, the Dow futures are down 292 points. NASDAQ futures off 304 points. This is SRN News.
4: And it's time for our unchanging good news from God's Word. This week's is found in Galatians 2:20. I am crucified with Christ, nevertheless I live. Yet not I, but Christ liveth in me. And the life which I now live in the flesh, I live by the faith of the Son of God, who loved me and gave himself for me. Galatians 2:20.
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6: In Monterey Bay, California, a boat captain saw 15 Pacific white-sided dolphins join a superpod of more than 2,000 dolphins. Various types and ages of dolphins gather in pods to fend off predators, feed, and socialize. Still, the size and diversity of this superpod was a rare sight to behold. The Bible records a rare gathering of diverse people that's foundational in our faith history. As the disciples celebrated the Passover in Jerusalem, a sound like the blowing of a violent wind came from heaven and filled the whole house where they were sitting. They were filled with the Holy Spirit, who enabled them to speak in different languages. People God created from every nation under heaven had also gathered for the Passover. When they investigated the loud noise, each person heard their own language being spoken by the disciples. Then Peter proclaimed Jesus as both Lord and Messiah. About 3,000 believed and were baptized. As God's people lived in community like never before, He added to their numbers daily those who were being saved. By the power of the Holy Spirit, God's people around the world still gather to grow in community and proclaim Jesus as Lord. Through us, He will continue expanding His kingdom. Today's encouragement was provided by Our Daily Bread Ministries.

Have you ever been in a situation like this, where you spend so much time with a friend, with somebody, and you get to the point where if something happens, you can look over at your friend, that person, and you just know exactly what they're thinking? Well, how can that be? We can't read minds. But when you spend so much time with someone, when you get to know them, how they think, how they react, it becomes easy to realize what may be going on inside their head. In short, you understand them, and they you. This is what it is to be close to God, to understand His ways, His righteousness, and to have a friendship unlike any other.

Maybe you missed a program, or maybe you just like to hear another one that you heard again. Well, you can do that on BBN's On Demand feature. We have almost 20 different programs available up to the past week that it aired. 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

0: Take a minute from your busy schedule and meditate with me over great spiritual truths. Divorce is rampant all over the world. In America, it's now over 50%, which means that over one half of all marriages end in divorce. But God never intended it to be so. Not only is divorce ruining homes, it's dividing our churches. Recently, a church group voted to ordain divorced men as pastors. This clearly violates God's word. 1 Timothy chapter 3 and verse 2 says, a bishop or a pastor must be blameless and the husband of one wife. Now that's clear in English and also in Greek. A divorced man has no wife, or if remarried, he has at least two. And either way, this eliminates him from being a pastor. But many will say, this is just your interpretation of Scripture. Friend, that's not interpretation, that's clear Bible truth. In that one verse, the Bible eliminates two things that are accepted by some churches. First, women cannot be pastors. Second, no loose living or divorced man can pastor either. If your church does either of this, it's wrong. Now don't get mad at me. God said it. I didn't. We live in strange times where churches ordain women and divorce men as pastors in violation of 1 Timothy chapter 3. Other churches accept homosexuals as pastors in violation of Romans chapter 1. Still others advocate abortion in violation of Exodus chapter 20. It seems to many church groups today that no matter what the Bible says, they will do what they want to do, and it'll be all right with God. That's nonsense. And anyone who believes those liberal lies will pay the penalty. Friend, God's word is forever settled in heaven. This means that it can never be changed here on earth. Jesus said, heaven and earth shall pass away, but my word shall never pass away. Churches that try to please people by violating God's word have departed from the faith, and God will judge them for their sin. This is Bryant Nelson closing with a word from the Psalms. Selah, meditate on this.
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When Elijah Lovejoy left his pulpit as a Presbyterian clergyman, he returned to the printing press in order to reach more people. After witnessing a serious crime, Lovejoy became committed to fighting injustice around him. Threatened by hateful mobs, he did not stop. "If by compromise is meant that I should cease from my duty, I cannot," he said. "I fear God more than I fear man. Crush me if you will, but I shall die at my post." 4 days later, he was killed at the hands of another angry mob. Concern about justice for the oppressed is evident through Scripture. It was especially clear when God established the rules for his covenant people after they were freed from Egypt. And in another case, people were spiritually freed by Jesus and his teachings. The Israelites were reminded that they had been slaves in Egypt and should deal justly with the less fortunate in their community. Jesus, many times during his earthly ministry, had healed people who had been sick or they had been even paralyzed their entire life and knew no other way of living.

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1: In today's lesson, King David's on the hunt for relatives of his enemy, King Saul, but not for the reason you might think.
2: Verse 11, you'll eat at my table like one of the king's sons. You see, David is effectively making Mephibosheth a prince in Israel. He is effectively including him as a member of the family of the king. This is grace. But as many as received him, Jesus, to them he gave the right to be called children of God.

0: Hi there, and welcome to Wisdom for the Heart. Your Bible teacher, Stephen Davey, returns today to our series called The Singer. King David is settled and secure on his throne. The wars have ended. The kingdom is at peace. And in this quiet moment, David remembers an old promise. He asks a question that surprises his entire court. Is there anyone left of Saul's family that I can show kindness to? What unfolds next is one of Scripture's clearest pictures of grace. Stephen walks us through a story that may feel like your own. Today's lesson is called At the Table of Grace.
1: 2 years ago, the Associated Press ran a moving story about unwanted girls in the region of Mumbai, India. In fact, at birth, their parents or grandparents had given them a common name, really more a word than a name that sort of said it all, though. More than 280 girls in this particular region had been given the name Nakusa or Nakisha. And it means, literally, unwanted. District officials decided to do something about it and graciously offered the girls an opportunity to change their name in a public ceremony. Now, in a country that aborts hundreds of thousands of female babies, primarily due to, among other reasons, not just their religion, their economy, the financial costs of a dowry, typically will take the average Indian family deeply into debt. There are religious reasons. By their superstitious beliefs, the sun alone is allowed to light the funeral pyre that will send the parents into the afterlife. So having a daughter is often met with sadness at best, abandonment at worst. Hundreds of thousands of girls around that country, which are kept and are reared by their families, are still reminded every single day that they are an unwanted burden by their very name. The AP article that I had come across said this: 285 girls in this particular district of Mumbai, where this idea of a new name was instituted, on that special day flocked to the renaming ceremony. This was a banner day for them. They were wearing their best outfits with barrettes and braids and bows, decorating their hair. They lined up expectantly and joyfully. In fact, friends, I was able to see a photograph of at least a dozen of these girls, anywhere from ages 8 to about 15 or 16, holding their certificates, bearing their newly chosen name. Can you imagine having a name that meant unwanted, worthless? From your earliest memories, being nothing more than a burden to your family or caregivers, unwanted by society at large, considered in the way, or cast off from any hope of normality. Now, if your mind is already running ahead to an obvious spiritual analogy, hold off for just a moment. We'll get there eventually. I want us to pause long enough today to consider that one of the glorious gifts of grace is having your status changed from unwanted to discovering that you were chosen, from worthless to priceless, from enemy to friend, from outcast to family. That's grace in biblical terms, isn't it? Grace is a demonstration of commitment and love that is undeserved, unearned, and unrepayable. In other words, the recipient of grace doesn't receive it because he deserves it or because he earned it. In fact, he not only doesn't deserve it and can't earn it, he can do nothing about ever repaying it. That's why we call grace typically amazing. It's amazing grace. We sing Amazing Grace. How sweet the sound that saved a good guy like me. Oh, wait, that's my version. God's version is a wretch like me. If it's undeserved, it's grace. If it's unearned, it's grace. If it's impossible to repay, it's grace. The gift of grace is about to be given center stage in our biographical study of the shepherd king, the singer, David. So turn 2 Samuel chapter 9 and verse 1. 2 Samuel chapter 9 verse 1 is where we find ourselves. And David said, "Is there still anyone?" You ought to circle that word, anyone. "Is there still anyone left of the house of Saul that I may show him kindness?" You could translate that covenant kindness. You could translate it correctly, grace. "Is there anyone left of the house of Saul that I may show him grace for Jonathan's sake?" Now, if we had a little longer, and we don't, but we could take the time to review and go back to 1 Samuel where David makes this covenant commitment to Jonathan. And he repeats it to David. He basically says, "Look, when I get on the throne, I will not do what is customarily done by the kings. That is, kill every member of the former dynasty. I won't do that. I will allow you to live." And David and Jonathan made that covenant of grace in 1 Samuel chapter 20, where David agreed that he would allow Jonathan to live. And of course, he loved him and would anyway. But to Saul, it's even more dramatic. He even promised Saul the very same thing. But then if you remember, Jonathan and Saul were killed in battle in Jezreel. You can imagine then that that would change everything, wouldn't it? It would change, I would imagine. Over time, it's now 15 years between that covenant and where we find ourselves in 2 Samuel chapter 9. David is victorious. In fact, chapter 8 is one victory after another. He's settled into his kingdom. He is sovereign over a growing empire. He is served by a cabinet and a retinue of staff. Now it would be, you would think, every possible moment given over to enjoying, you know, sort of polishing your portrait. I think I'll make a bigger one. Settling back and relaxing. Instead, this is the very time when David recalls this covenant of grace and he wants to act it out. "Is there anybody left? I want to show him chesed." That's the word. I want to show him covenant kindness, covenant fidelity, grace. In fact, that word chesed or kindness or grace is going to show up three times in this chapter. In verse 1, you could circle it again in verse 3, and again over in verse 7. In fact, in verse 3, it's referred to as the grace or the kindness of God. So this really is nothing more than David demonstrating God in his grace. "I made a promise to Jonathan, and I now want to demonstrate this covenant of grace. And when I do this, I'll be demonstrating what God does." This chapter is, I believe, David's finest hour. Would you note, in fact, it's worth noting in verse 1, that David does not ask, "Is there anyone qualified? Is there anyone worthy?" He doesn't ask, "Is there anybody left alive from the house of Saul who's deserving?" No. "Is there anybody who can be the recipient of my grace?" And I'm fairly convinced that this would have surprised David's court, his cabinet, his staff. This wasn't a time when kings looked around to give gifts to undeserving. This is a time when they received gifts from everybody else who were less deserving than the king. And even more importantly, now that his kingdom is secured, why in the world would he do a search to bring someone into his good graces that belonged to his arch rival, that spear-throwing, promise-breaking King Saul? I mean, things have changed. It's 15 years. Let it go. One author, older and now with the Lord, in fact, commenting on this text, what came to his mind is something I wasn't aware of, certainly just one more trivia of history, but I thought it would be enlightening as well to you. He was reminded of the time when Franklin Roosevelt was running for president. This is before term limits. He would serve four terms. This was when he campaigned for his first run at the White House for the presidency. And in this speech in Pittsburgh in 1932, he clearly committed himself to restraining, should he win the office, restraining government spending. You've heard that a few times in your own lifetime, I'm sure. Well, he won the White House. 4 years later, he's ready to pull out all the stops. He wins by a landslide again. He's now going to do something unthinkable. He's going to take the country off the gold standard. He's going to allow Congress to regulate the economy. He's going to give great power to government. He's going to send the country billions of dollars into debt. And he's got a trouble. He's got a problem, though. He had that speech. He had those promises. And so he actually asked his counsel what he could do to manage an about-face without seeming two-faced. What should he do about his earlier promise? And the counsel was straightforward and unapologetic. He was told by his counsel, deny you ever made that speech in 1932. I think that's a good illustration of what could be. If there was ever a time when David could, you know, kind of slide his covenant promise under the royal rugs, it would be now. Who would complain? Times are better than ever. Who's going to even remember? It's 15 years ago. Who would care? Just deny you ever said it. I mean, why muddy the waters by shaking hands with some relative to a king who hated you? But instead, what you have here in verse 1 is you have David ordering a nationwide search for any possible living relative from the house of Saul because of one reason. I want to show that living relative grace. It doesn't take long before they came across a guy farming, squatting really, on one of King Saul's former estates. Verse 2. Now there was a servant, former staff member of the house of Saul, whose name was Ziba. And they called him to David, and the king said to him, are you Ziba? And he said, I am your servant. And the king said, is there not still someone of the house of Saul that I may show the kindness, there it is, the grace of God to him? Ziba said to the king, there is still a son of Jonathan, but he's crippled in his feet. Now stop. Ziba will appear a couple of times in Scripture. He's one of those unsavory characters. He's just kind of greasy. I think if this were a Broadway play, whenever he came out, he'd be wearing a black cape, pointy shoes, and a gold chain on his vest, and a cane with a diamond tip. And whenever he came on stage, the music would change to sinister. It would just kind of tremble. Here comes Ziba. If you met Ziba, you'd immediately want to check your jewelry. Make sure your wallet's still in your back pocket when he left the room. That's Ziba. Several times he'll show up, and every time he does, the words deceiving opportunist need to flash in on the screen of your imagination. Ziba is cunning. Later, when he does appear, he'll lie about Mephibosheth to try to alter the king's loyalty. And here's where you read in between the lines, which is fascinating to discover then, that Ziba has just sort of squirreled away one of Saul's estates, and he's living on

I couldn't help but think there are always enemies of grace. In fact, if you choose to demonstrate grace, it's going to be a bumpy ride. There will be obstacles and difficulties. I can't help as I study this passage to think of the archenemy of grace that we all have. He hates the sound of what we rehearsed, that this is all of grace, that Jesus paid most of it. No, Jesus paid what? It all. He paid it all. He hates the sound of undeserved, unearned grace. Now, you can't help but notice here in the text, if you look back at the end of verse 3, how Ziba really tries to discourage David. He no doubt reluctantly admits, look, there is still a son of Jonathan. But he's crippled in his feet. Why throw that in there? Why add that last line? I agree with one Old Testament scholar who wrote, he's effectively implying, David, you really ought to think twice on this quest of grace. This guy isn't going to fit the court. He's not going to make you look more impressive. He really doesn't fit the surroundings of your cedar-lined home and your capital city of Jerusalem. David is clearly asked, look, is there anybody I can give to whom I can give the gift of grace? And this conniving staff member that dates back to the former administration admits that he's living on royal turf and it really belongs to this young man, but, you know, why bother with him, King? Why bother with him? He's unworthy. You don't want to mess with him. Besides, he can't do anything for you in return. Listen, the Zebas of the world do not get grace. They just don't get it. They don't understand that grace is a gift given to unworthy people. I love David's response. Look at verse 4. It's as if he ignores that line. Oh, he's crippled in both feet. And David just says, look, where is he? I love that. Where is he? Ziba effectively gives him the address. Notice he's in the house of Machir, the son of Amiel at Lodabar. By the way, Lodabar means no thing. Nothing. It's another way of saying obscure, unimpressive, barren. You could render it woodenly, no pasture. So what you have, ironically, is a crippled young man hiding out in fear of the new king, living in Nowheresville. It all began, by the way, with the house of Saul and its tragic defeat and disgrace. In fact, hold your finger here and go back just a couple of pages to chapter 4 and let's discover how Mephibosheth, who is this living son of Jonathan, was injured. Let's find out how. 2 Samuel chapter 4 and verse 4. Jonathan, the son of Saul, had a son who was crippled in his feet. Look down at the end of verse 4, and it gives us his name, Mephibosheth. Let's find out how he was crippled, verse 4. He was 5 years old when the news about Saul and Jonathan came from Jezreel, that is where they were killed in battle. And his nurse took him up and fled, and as she fled in her haste, he fell and became lame. But given the fact, beloved, that he's 5 years old and able to run, in fact, five-year-olds can outrun, they outrun their mothers all the time, right? More than likely, she has taken him up, implied in a cart of some sort. Perhaps they took a turn too fast in her terror. She knew, assumed that David would do what new kings do, and that's kill the household of the former dynasty. That cart turns over, or maybe just slips a little bit and he tumbles out. Maybe he's rolled over by the back wheel. Or maybe he's on the back of a horse and she's galloping away and turns, or something lurches him off the back of that horse. He falls and breaks both his legs, perhaps his feet. When they arrive at their hiding place, the last thing she can do is call for a physician. The last thing she could do is expose that secret hiding place, at least for a few weeks or months until they can leave again. And so perhaps his

0: legs or his feet were improperly or crudely set, and they didn't mend to where he could ever walk again without the help of crutches. Fallen, disabled. Listen, if that isn't a picture of the unredeemed community, nothing is. Track back to where it happened. Adam and Eve fell. They had a tragic fall in sin, and everyone proves we belong to them by sinning. Spiritually now crippled for life, even physically dying. Nothing to offer, in fear of God, hiding away, and God comes along and says, "Where are you?" That's grace. Here, back in chapter 9, David demonstrates the grace of God toward the undeserving. Ziba says, there's one living relative, but he's crippled, and he just says, "Oh, where is he? Where is he?" Don't miss this. Only grace responds in this manner. After, at the end of verse 3, Ziba throws in that cynical footnote. You would almost expect David to ask, wouldn't you? Well, how bad is it? Is it both feet? Truly both legs, perhaps? Can he move at all? Is it going to be trouble? Is it going to be difficult? You know, I think this changes everything. I mean, the palace isn't in compliance with the Disability Act. Maybe we're going to have to build ramps or move rugs. Or we're going to have to change the bathroom around in the bathtub and lower the windowsills. And we're going to have to pay for physical therapy. I didn't know this was going to cost. That's not grace. Grace doesn't hold back. Grace is ready to spend. Like Paul, who wrote to the Ephesians, we have been redeemed through his blood according to the riches of his grace, which he lavished on us. I love that text, Ephesians 1:8. He lavished his grace on us. Grace is gift-giving that can hardly wait. Grace is probably more evident in the way we act and feel at Christmas time or at birthdays. You don't give a gift to your child or spouse or family member at their birthday, and on top of that box is a card that reads, "Based upon what you did for me October 15th, 2013, I hereby give you this gift." It's unearned. It's undeserved. You don't read off the merits of those who receive them. You just give the gifts, and you give them with joy. You're excited to see their happiness when they open that box. I can remember on one of my birthday occasions, when my youngest daughter was around 5, there were a few gifts opened, and then she had been sort of saving one. So she ran off down the hallway and came back a few minutes later with a box, and she excitedly announced, "Daddy, I picked this gift out for you all by myself." I held my breath. In fact, she said, "I even wrapped the box," and I could tell there was a whole roll of scotch tape that had been wound around that whole box. Finally, she stood there dancing up and down on both feet, clapping her hands, and she couldn't wait. "Daddy, I picked this out by myself." And I finally made it through all the scotch tape and opened the box, and inside was a pair of socks. But I recognized them. They were my socks. She'd gone shopping in my closet. The good news, it didn't cost any money. I kind of like that idea. She was dancing up, "Daddy, I gave you a gift. I picked it out all by myself." Listen, that's grace. Grace can hardly wait to give. Grace dances up and down on both feet. Grace claps its hands, smiles from ear to ear. Don't give me all the merits and the details. Just tell me where he is. I'm ready to spend. David doesn't wait long. Look at verse 5. "And the king sent and brought him from the house of Machir, the son of Amiel, at Lodabar. And Mephibosheth, the son of Jonathan, son of Saul, came to David." Can you see this in the courtroom? "And he fell on his face and paid homage, perhaps expecting David to say, 'Off with his head.' And David said, 'Mephibosheth.' And he answered, 'Behold, I am your servant.' And David said, 'Don't be afraid, For I will show you, here it is, grace, loving kindness, for the sake of your father Jonathan. And I will restore to you all the land of Saul, your father, and you shall eat at my table always. And he paid homage. And he said, what is your servant that you should show regard for a dead dog such as I? He has nothing to offer the king, and we have nothing to offer God. We deserve nothing, had nothing. There we are, hiding, in fear, disabled, sinful, dying, condemned, and he found us. He found us.
1: 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Maybe a passage Stephen mentioned left you wanting to dig deeper. 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Or maybe there's a question that's been sitting with you for years. We built something to help you keep exploring God's Word. It's our Bible Answer Tool, sometimes called the Wisdom Chatbot. 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Thanks for being with us today. Come back tomorrow as Stephen finishes this lesson here on Wisdom for the Heart.

0: How tedious and tasteless the hours when Jesus no longer I see. Sweet prospects, sweet birds, and sweet flowers have lost all their sweetness for me. The midsummer sun shines but dim. The fields strive in vain to look gay, but when I am happy in him, December's as pleasant as May. Dear Lord, if indeed I am thine, if thou art my sun and my song, say, why do I languish and pine? And why are my winters so long? Oh, take these dark clouds from my sky, thy soul-cheering presence restore. Or take me unto thee on high, where winter and clouds are no more.
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2: With SRN News, I'm Rich Thomason in Washington. The NYPD describes it as a random, unprovoked attack.
3: This was an extraordinarily dangerous situation unfolding in the heart of Times Square, the crossroads of the world at any given moment.
2: New York City Police Commissioner Jessica Tisch says a woman armed with two knives stabbed two people in Times Square yesterday afternoon. One of the victims died, and the woman was fatally shot by police. Tisch says the attacker had what she calls a documented mental health history. We're getting some of the details now of the huge energy deal the Trump administration has hammered out with Venezuela.
4: We're making a fortune and they're making a fortune.
5: President Trump in the Oval Office touting an oil deal with Venezuela. The White House says it's partnering with a company called North American Blue Energy Partners, already the second largest operator in Venezuela behind Chevron, in a deal that will give the Pentagon a 35% ownership stake in the company and roughly a fifth of the country's oil reserves. And it says the U.S. will be guaranteed a right to purchase 20% of the output at the cost of production. As to the impact on U.S. gas prices,
4: ultimately, prices are going to come down.
5: Ben Thomas, Washington.
2: The president's White House ballroom and security project gets green light from the Supreme Court, which says the work can continue. That means that President Trump will probably be able to see the project through to its completion. After serving 18 months, Army Secretary Dan Driscoll has resigned. No reason for his departure has been given. The death toll in the Grand Canyon flooding is 2. One person still missing. More than 1,000 deaths reported in the catastrophic flooding in Nepal and neighboring Tibet. On Wall Street, the Dow futures down 333 points. NASDAQ futures off 340. This is SRN News.
6: And it's time for our unchanging good news from God's Word. This week's is found in Galatians 2:20. I am crucified with Christ, nevertheless I live. Yet not I, but Christ liveth in me. And the life which I now live in the flesh, I live by the faith of the Son of God, who loved me and gave himself for me. Galatians 2:20.
7: This is Getting God's Message, and I'm Lud Golds. Listen to the words in 2 Corinthians chapter 13, verse 5. Examine yourselves to see whether you are in the faith. Test yourselves. Do you not realize that Christ Jesus is in you? Unless, of course, you fail the test. Who is Paul writing to? A church. Now, if a person has trusted in Christ, does he need to examine himself? Well, according to 2 Corinthians 13:5, Paul is challenging each one in the church at Corinth. You see, when you're addressing the church, whether it's in a letter, a message, or just talking to a group of people who claim to be Christians, there might be somebody there who isn't in a genuine relationship with Christ. They may only have tasted to see whether or not this is what they want. On a couple of occasions, I've been in groups of Christians training to serve Christ. I remember two young men who had served and were in further training. Both confessed that they had not taken the step of faith. When they declared their faith in Christ, they were truly saved. John Wesley is a historical example of this. Some trust in Jesus, ask for forgiveness and for Christ to be their Savior, but never experience the full life He promised. Each of us is challenged in this verse to examine ourselves to see whether we're in the faith. Test yourselves. Ask yourself, is Christ Jesus in you? That's what the Christian life is all about. Christ in us, the hope of glory. I trust you have the assurance within your heart that Christ is your Savior and Lord. With that assurance, you can go out to share what you have with others with confidence.

Here's some encouragement today from Paul Tripp's New Morning Mercies. Where do you run when you're discouraged? Where do you tend to turn when you're faced with weakness? What do you say to yourself when you're confronted with failure? What do you do when you feel unable to do what God has called you to do? Romans 8, 1 through 11 has great encouragement for us. There is therefore now no condemnation for those who are in Christ Jesus. For the law of the Spirit of life has set you free in Christ Jesus from the law of sin and death. For God has done what the law, weakened by the flesh, could not do. By sending His own Son, He condemned sin in the flesh, in order that the righteous requirement of the law might be fulfilled in us. In moments where we fall short, we don't have to hide or run from the Lord, but we can run to His presence for His help and forgiveness.

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It is always amazing to ponder God's love and what he did for us there on the cross. But to think about why he would do such a thing, it is perhaps an even more perplexing thing that the God of all the universe, of all creation, how he would stoop down to the level of a man, how he would live and limit himself to human form, but he would still be able to have the powers of be fully God and being fully man. He would know what it is to have hunger, to know pain, to know sadness, to know these emotions that you and I deal with on a daily basis. And this next song presents those questions to us. Why would he do such a thing? Is it even possible that he can, from the perspective of being someone, of being just a man, a mortal, with no inherent special abilities that is able to affect the supernatural, the spiritual, the extraordinary, to calm the winds and the waves with your voice? But he can, and he did. I encourage you, friend, think about that today.

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1: Does God have a deadline? 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
2: Can a man spiritually pass the point of no return? Can he so stubbornly and arrogantly sin against God? Can he be so willfully rebellious that God will give up on him? The answer to that question is yes. And that's a frightening thing. There is a deadline. That is the point of no return.
1: Welcome to Love Worth Finding, featuring the profound truth of the gospel simply stated in the teachings of Adrian Rogers. Can a man spiritually pass the point of no return? Can he become so willfully hardened that God will finally give up on him? The answer, frighteningly, is yes. God is indeed a God of infinite love, but he is equally a God of wrath and judgment. There is a deadline, and that's why we must heed the warnings that God so graciously gives us before we reach the point of no return. If you have your Bible, turn to Proverbs chapter 29, as Adrian Rogers warns us of crossing God's deadline.
2: Would you take your Bibles and turn, please, to Proverbs chapter 29, and we're going to look at one verse. Now, sometimes when a pastor preaches from the Word of God, he will take a chapter. As a matter of fact, I believe the chapter headings were put there to keep preachers from preaching too long. And sometimes he'll take a paragraph. But today we're going to take just one verse, and we're going to look at that one verse because it is so rich, it is so strong, it is so powerful, it is so pertinent. Can a man spiritually pass the point of no return? Can he so stubbornly and arrogantly sin against God? Can he be so willfully rebellious that God will give up on him? The answer to that question is yes. And that's a frightening thing. There is a deadline. And if a man, woman, boy, or girl crosses that deadline, his doom is sealed and he has no hope. You say, but Pastor, God is a God of love, infinite love. Yes, he is. But he's also a God of wrath and a God of judgment. And when you say that God is a God of love, that is truth, but it's not all of the truth, it is part of the truth. And when you try to take part of the truth and make part of the truth all of the truth, that part of the truth becomes an untruth. So we need to see all of God's Word. I want you to look at this verse of Scripture because it is terrifying in some ways. Proverbs chapter 29 and verse 1. He that being often reproved and hardeneth his neck shall suddenly be destroyed, and that without remedy. He that being often reproved and hardeneth his neck shall suddenly be destroyed, and that without remedy. There's a time, I know not when. There is a place, I know not where, which marks the destiny of men to heaven or despair. There is a line by us not seen which crosses every path, the hidden boundary between God's mercy and God's wrath. And to cross that line means that there's no hope for you. I've been told that in the Niagara River, I've never seen it, but in the Niagara River that rushes down to Niagara Falls, at first the Niagara River is very placid and very slow, but it reaches a point where it rises and picks up speed, and there's a sign there, I'm told, on the riverbank, which says, the point of no return. Now, you can be in that river for a long time, but when you come to that place, you're not going to turn around and go back. That is the point of no return, and you are going over the falls if you pass that point. It is the point of no return. Now, there are four definite truths that are in this one verse. And so I want you to take Proverbs chapter 29 and verse 1 and keep it open in your hand. And if you don't have a Bible with you, Listen to it again. He that being often reproved and hardeneth his neck shall suddenly be destroyed, and that without remedy. Four thoughts I want to lay on your heart today, and I pray God the Holy Spirit will etch them upon your consciousness and rivet them into your mind. The very first is spiritual conviction. God does convict us. We are often reproved. Now, nobody goes to hell unloved, unwarned, unconvicted. Not a one. He that being often reproved. God strives with us. God knocks on our heart's door. God reproves us. God calls us over and over and over again. The Bible says, he that being often reproved, many times reproved. It would have been glorious mercy if God had just warned us one time, wouldn't it? But over and over and over and over again and again and again and again, God reproves. God speaks to us. Now, how does God speak? How does God reprove? Well, by His Holy Spirit. There have been times when you've been driving along in your automobile, doing dishes. Maybe you've been out on the football field. Maybe you are just about to go to sleep. And you feel the Spirit of God speaking to you, and you know that you're a sinner, you know that you're doing wrong, you know that you need to be saved, and God's Holy Spirit is gently but strongly speaking to your heart. I know He did to mine when I was a teenage boy before I came to the Lord Jesus Christ. There's no way to describe it except the dearest, precious Holy Spirit of God was speaking. And if God's Holy Spirit is speaking to you today, I beg you, I plead with you, listen to the Spirit of God. But not only does He speak through His Spirit, He speaks through sickness. Have you been sick? Have you been in trouble? Have you been to the doctor and gotten a bad report? Well, God speaks through that. You know, the Bible says, before I was afflicted, I went astray. What does sickness do? It's a messenger from God to tell us that we are going to die. And every one of us here has some kind of a sickness. And for some, it's going to get worse and worse. You say, I'm not sick. Well, you might be using glasses like I am. That means your eyes are sick. You might be getting gray hair, or it's falling out. That means your scalp is a little sick. Dear friend, your posture is not what it used to be, and your muscles are not what they used to be. You are dying, and God speaks to us that way and says, you're not going to be here upon this earth forever. We're winding down to the grave. Not only does God speak through His Spirit, and not only does God speak and reprove through sickness, but also through sorrows. Maybe when you went to the graveside of your mother, you didn't know the Lord. And you thought to yourself, I'll never see my godly mother again unless I get saved. Maybe God has spoken to you through the death of a child. Maybe God has spoken to you through some financial reverse. God speaks through His Spirit. God speaks through sickness. God speaks through sorrows. God speaks through sweetness. And if you're saved, thank God for His goodness. But if you're lost, thank God for His goodness. The Bible says the goodness of God leadeth thee to repentance. And God will reprove just by simply the smile of a baby, the beauty of a flower. God speaks through these things. God speaks to you through His servants. The songs that we had today, Victory in Jesus, I've been crucified with Christ, the greatest song of all, Oh God, our help in ages past. God speaks to you through those songs. That's the reason that we are singing church. God speaks through His servants. I'm not the best preacher in the world, and there are others who can preach the gospel better than I can, but nobody can preach a better gospel than I can, and I never preach a sermon till I've soaked it in prayer, and God brought you here today to hear this message, and God speaks through His servants. God speaks through His soul winners. Maybe somebody has witnessed to you. Maybe somebody shared a gospel tract with you. Maybe you took it and crumpled it up. Maybe you threw it on the floor. Maybe you scoffed. Maybe you laughed. God sent a special messenger of love to you. A young man was getting ready to go out in a night of sin. His precious mother loved him so much that there by his cap, she put down a gospel tract. She knew he'd see it. He picked it up. He looked at it. He said, Mother, would you stop doing this? He said, today when I got off the bus, somebody gave me one of these. I wish you wouldn't do that. Where can I go where people won't give me these things? She said with tears, my son, you can go to hell. Nobody will give you one there. God speaks. And there's not a mother's child in this building today that has not been spoken to by the Holy Spirit. Listen to this text. He that being often reproved. God has spoken to you, precious friend. I don't know all of your names, but I know this much about you over and over and over and over and over and over again. God has reproved you. If you're not saved, He loves you too much to let you go to hell without being warned, without being reproved. Every time I open this book to preach, God is speaking to you. That's the first thought. Spiritual conviction. Here's the second thought. Stubborn rebellion. Stubborn rebellion. He that being often reproved and hardeneth his neck. That means what we say today is bowing up the neck. Just saying no, jutting out the chin, saying I will not do what God would have me to do. How do you harden your neck? Well, you're in Proverbs 29. Just go back 27 and look, if you will, in verse 1. Some harden their neck by procrastination. Boast not thyself of tomorrow, for thou knowest not what a day may bring forth. You have the idea, well, yes, God has spoken over and over again. And one of these days, I'm going to give my heart to the Lord. Tomorrow. But God's Word says don't boast about tomorrow. You know, there's an interesting story. Now, Egypt had a king, the Pharaoh, and he was a vile, a wicked, lascivious, and arrogant man. And so God, in order to touch Pharaoh and allow God's people to go, God began to send plagues into the land of Egypt. And one of the plagues that God sent to the land of Egypt to get the Pharaoh to let God's chosen people go, that they might go to the promised land, one of the plagues that God sent was the plague of frogs. I don't mean one frog. I don't mean two frogs. I don't mean thousands of frogs. I mean millions of frogs came up out of the Nile River and covered the land of Egypt. There were frogs everywhere. The din must have been thunderous as these frogs were croaking all over. You put on your shoe, there would be a frog. A woman would open a kettle to cook and there'd be a frog in the kettle. You would get down between the sheets, there'd be frogs under the sheets. Little boys would be squishing frogs between the toes when they went to school. There were frogs everywhere. They covered the land. I mean, you might think it's funny and it sounds funny, but if you were living in Egypt, I'll guarantee you it would not be funny. They're killing frogs, dead piles of frogs, smelly frogs everywhere. The stench unbearable, the noise cacophonous. It was horrible and terrible. Pharaoh had had enough. He said, Moses, ask God to take away the frogs. And I'm going to read from Exodus chapter 8, verses 9 and 10. And Moses said to Pharaoh, accept the honor of saying, when I shall intercede for you, for your servants and for your people, to destroy the frogs from you and your houses, that they may remain in the river only. Now Moses said, okay, Pharaoh, you just ask me and I'll ask God to stop the frogs. When do you want me to do it? Now here's something, you won't believe this. And he said, that is Pharaoh said, tomorrow. Tomorrow. Now there are frogs everywhere. He's up to his ears in frogs. Now Pharaoh, would you like me to take away the frogs? Yes, I would. All right, Pharaoh, when? Tomorrow. Just give me one more night with the frogs. Isn't that an amazing thing? Isn't that an amazing thing? And there's some of you, sickness, sorrow, pain, discomfort, all of these things. And I say, do you want to come to Jesus? Oh, yes, I do, Pastor. When? Tomorrow. So give me one more night with the frogs. I don't want to be saved today. There's an old story about a convocation of demons that got together to try to damn mankind, and they were trying to cook up some schemes and plans, and one demon said, let's tell them there's no God. The other demon said, oh, the fact of God is so obvious, only a few would believe that. Well, then let's tell them that God is not a God of love. Oh, no, no, no, no. God's handiwork, God's love is shown everywhere. Well, let's just tell them there's no hope. Oh, no, the gospel has been preached around the world. Then one demon, malevolent, known for his craftiness and cunningness and wickedness, according to this fable, stood up and said, I know what to do. Let's tell them there is a God, that he's a God of love, that he has made provision for people, that they need to be saved, they ought to be saved. But tell them just simply to postpone it. And applause broke out in that convocation of demons, and they said, yes, that's the plan. We'll get more people by procrastination than any other way. People who intend to be saved, but they, when they're reproved, they harden their neck by procrastination. I'll tell you another way that people harden their neck, not only by procrastination, but they harden their neck by pride. I'll give an invitation. At the close of this service, I'll say, come. Accept the Lord Jesus Christ as your personal Savior and make it public. And the devil will come into and sit right next to you in that seat, and he'll say to you, hey, don't go down there.

shall suddenly be destroyed. I'll tell you another way that people harden their neck. Some through pride, some through procrastination, but in others just the pleasures of this world. I mean, they're having a big time. And the Bible speaks of these in 2 Timothy as lovers of pleasures more than lovers of God. And they're those who are sitting in this building, and God has spoken to you time and time and time again. But you think of your sin. You think of the pleasures of this world. It may be vile sin. It may be homosexuality. It may be adultery. It may be fornication. It may be drunkenness. It may be thievery. It may be violence. Well, it may not be those things. It just may be your lifestyle. And you get the idea, you know, if I come to Jesus, look what I will give up. And so the Holy Spirit of God is speaking to you over and over and over again, but you harden your neck through the pleasures of this world. The Bible speaks of those who are lovers of pleasures more than lovers of God. Now let me say this. I would not for a moment tell you there's no pleasure in sin. The Bible speaks of the pleasures of sin, but the Bible says they're for a season. The Bible also speaks of the pleasures of righteousness. And the Bible speaks of our God and says that thy right hand are pleasures forevermore. Don't get the idea that when you come to Jesus, you give up something. The Bible says, the Lord thy God is a sun and a shield. No good thing will he withhold from them that walk uprightly. If it will make you happy, if it will make you holy, if it will make you healthy, God says, help yourself. God is a good God. God is a good God. The Bible says God gives us richly all things to enjoy. And every time God says, thou shalt not, God is just simply saying, don't hurt yourself. And every time God says, thou shalt, God is saying, help yourself to happiness. Remember that. But friend, I know people who are so wrapped up with the pleasures of this world. I've met people, I believe, who would give up coming to church before they'd give up getting a new television or a new refrigerator. There are people, when I give the invitation, the devil will whisper to them, now wait a minute, don't turn your back on this, don't turn your back on that, don't turn your back on, don't you go down there and make a commitment to be one of those old Christians. And so you may harden your neck by procrastination. You say, well, I'll do it, but later. Or you may harden your neck by pride and saying, I'm not going to go down there and make a fool of myself. Or you may harden your neck through the pleasures of this world and say, I'm a lover of pleasure more than lovers of God. But now there's a third thing I want you to see in this text. Now look at it. He that being often reproved, that's spiritual conviction, and hardeneth his neck, that's stubborn pride. Then, notice, there comes also our stubborn rebellion. Then there comes sudden destruction. Sudden destruction, look at it. He that being often reproved, spiritual conviction, and hardeneth his neck, stubborn rebellion, shall suddenly be destroyed. Sudden destruction. That's what God's Word says. There comes a time when you cross the deadline. Now, God will bring judgment. God is a God of love, but he's also a God of wrath. Now, how may that sudden destruction may come to you? Well, first, it may come to your mind. Not merely to your body, it may come to your mind. Not merely to your soul, the destruction may be in your head. God will destroy your ability to think right. You say, Pastor, where is that found in the Bible? Well, I want to give you a passage of Scripture, and if you want to turn to it, you can turn to it. Or if you just want to listen to it, it's found in 2 Thessalonians chapter 2, verses 11 and 12. The Bible says, for this cause God shall send them strong delusion. God sending delusion? Well, Pastor, I thought God was here to teach us the truth. Do you mean God would delude a person? Do you know what delude means? It means to be deceived. For this cause, God will send them strong delusion. Well, why would God send people strong delusion? Well, he goes on to say that they should believe the lie. You mean God wants people to believe the lie? That's what it says. Well, you say, I don't understand that. Well, it gets worse. That they all might be condemned. Damn. Now, wait a minute, Pastor. Are you telling me that God sends delusion, that people would believe lies, that they might be damned? That's what it says, black print on white paper. Well, why would God do that? He goes on to say, these

0: the ones who did not believe the truth, but had pleasure in unrighteousness. God spoke to them, God gave them truth over and over and over again. Now in this passage, and listen very carefully, the opposite of truth is not error, it is sin. You see, you're faced with the truth. And you know that if you receive that truth, that you'll have to turn from your sin. So here's a man over here, he has truth. Over here, he has sin. And so when he's faced with the truth, he refuses the truth, he embraces his sin. The opposite of truth here is unrighteousness in this passage of Scripture. And when that man turns from his truth, he's being often reproved, he hardens his neck, he turns toward his sin, then the baggage that he has is strong delusion. You see, that is the baggage. That is the just judgment.
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1: You know, when you're in the will of God and walking with Him, you have the best time you've ever had. 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And then in the far country, there were tears of trouble. Now there are tears of sheer delight. He got kicks in the far country. Now he gets kisses. And we're told, draw nigh to God, and He'll draw nigh to you. The very wonderful thing here is that you have this story of the prodigal son. May I say to you, my friend, there is this man that got away from God, and he came back to God, and he came back by confession. The father didn't even let this boy finish his confession, brought him right back in. This is the way that a child of God that sins, the way he can get back to God.
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3: With SRN News, I'm Rich Thomason in Washington. Tropical Storm Edward is bearing down on parts of coastal Texas and Louisiana. Landfall expected today in the Houston area. It's forecast to bring torrential rains, possibly severe flooding. Catastrophic flooding has claimed more than 1,000 lives in Nepal. Search and rescue crews continue their work both in Nepal and across the border in China-controlled Tibet.
4: When it comes to the rescue effort, it has been phenomenal. The footage we've had from Chinese state media of rescuers trying to get to that site, abseiling, scaling mountains, and now they are trailing through waist-deep mud. They're using life-detecting equipment now to try to do a below-the-mud search to see if there's any sign of life. But so far, they say they have found no survivors.
3: The BBC's Laura Bicker. It looks like President Trump will be able to finish one of his pet projects after all.
5: Construction can continue. The Supreme Court ruling 5-4 that President Trump can finish building the ballroom at the White House, which will seat 1,000 guests. The project will also include a state-of-the-art military-grade underground bunker that will have medical facilities and other high-tech security. The project, funded by President Trump and private donors, will cost an estimated $400 million and is scheduled to open in September of 2028. Laura Winters reporting.
3: The attacker is dead. So is one of her victims. New York City police say a knife-wielding woman went on a stabbing rampage yesterday in Times Square. The NYPD says she stabbed two people before she was fatally shot by police, who say that she had two knives, using them in an apparently random, unprovoked attack. On Wall Street, the Dow down 239 points. This is SRN News.
2: And it's time for our unchanging good news from God's Word. This week's is found in Galatians 2:20. I am crucified with Christ, nevertheless I live. Yet not I, but Christ liveth in me. And the life which I now live in the flesh, I live by the faith of the Son of God, who loved me and gave himself for me. Galatians 2:20.
6: Welcome to Johnny Erickson Tada Sharing Hope. And here we are with another edition of Dear Johnny.
7: That's right.
6: We've heard from so many of you listening friends who have a question that just keeps coming up. For example, many of you want to know Johnny's thoughts on forgiveness.
7: Okay.
6: Johnny, there are listeners like Pam who have a big problem with it. I know Scripture requires us to forgive, says Pam, but there are so many people with whom I struggle to forgive. There are people I dislike. I'm disappointed with their choices, or I feel hurt by them. And Johnny, I hope you'll decide to speak on that subject soon. Thank you very much. That's from Pam.
7: Well, we are going to speak on it soon,
6: all right,
7: today.
6: Let's do it.
7: And Pam, first, let me guess. I don't know. I just bet you want to be like Jesus. I'm supposing you're a young Christian woman who wants to know Christ better and how you can delight him. Well, Pam, if Jesus walked up to you, as you sit at your desk today, you'd probably drop to your knees, thank him for dying on the cross for you, and then you might ask, oh, Jesus, what can I do to really, really please you? Now, in this imaginary situation, Jesus could give so many different answers. But knowing that there's resentment burning in your heart, Jesus might say, Pam, if you want to please me, or be like me or know me, then forgive those people with whom you struggle. It's no mistake that I place them in your life, because through them, I am testing you. And then Jesus might reach for that Bible on your desk, and he might flip to Matthew 6 and read his own words to you, recorded in verses 14 and 15, where it says, "If you forgive others their trespasses, your heavenly Father will also forgive you. But if you do not forgive others their trespasses, neither will your Father forgive your trespasses." Oh, Pam, so if you have received God's forgiveness, you will become a forgiving person. If you are indeed a Christian, you are not allowed to keep score or fault others or remain at your distance. Jesus says in Luke chapter 6, "Forgive and you will be forgiven." So take time to think about Jesus on his cross, yet saying to those who crucified him, "Father, forgive them, for they don't know what they're doing." Well, Pam, right there, Jesus modeled the forgiving spirit that he commands. And sure, the Christian life is hard, Pam, but the gospel requires a lot of things we don't naturally want to do. And forgiveness is not merely a suggestion so that, you know, you can have harmonious relationships. No, forgiveness is the necessary evidence that you know Jesus Christ. So here's what I suggest. Start praying that God will give you the want to forgive those who have hurt or disappointed you. Ask God to give you the heart of Jesus toward them. It may be God wants to use you as the vessel through whom he can reach them with his love. And Pam, should you want to learn more, write us here at the ministry, because we'd love to pray for you and for those friends. And oh, Shauna, I'm sorry I went on so here, but Pam's question really gripped me.
6: Well, Johnny, I think a lot of us needed to hear those insights. Mm. And as you said, forgiveness is not optional. It's the expected response from those who name Christ as their Lord and Savior.
7: Wow.
6: And as far as our time together goes, let's pick up our other questions from listeners very soon. Listening friends, tune in next time to hear from Johnny. And Pam, thank you for asking about forgiveness.

The Apostle Paul tells us in Scripture that he knew what it was to have much, and he knew what it was to have nothing. And he certainly did. Having been born as a Roman citizen, certain privileges were added with that citizenship. And also, having one of the greatest educations that money could buy back in those days. He certainly knew what it was to not be in need. And yet he tells us this in Acts 20, verse 32. And now, brethren, I commend to you and to the word of his grace, which is able to build you up and to give you an inheritance among all them which are sanctified. I coveted no man's silver or gold or apparel. Yea, ye yourselves know that these hands have ministered unto my necessities and to them that were with me. I have showed you all things, how that so laboring ye ought to support the weak, and to remember the words of the Lord Jesus, how he said, it is more blessed to give than to receive. Paul knew what it was to have much. He grew up and he probably could have had anything he had wanted had he been and stayed in that same situation. But he heard the words of the Lord and said, it is more blessed to give than to receive.

Our bodies and our minds should be dedicated to God and prepared for His service. Study God's Word vigorously. Pray. And discipline yourself for God's work. 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
1: God knows the way that I take. He knows the truth. He, my justifier, he and I are on speaking terms. I trust him. I believe in him. He knows the way I take. After the trial is over, I will come forth as gold.
2: When the pain won't lift, when every day hurts a little more than the last, it's hard to keep trusting a God you can't see. Maybe you've been there. Maybe you're there right now. Today on Insight for Living, Chuck Swindoll returns to the story of Job, a man who lost nearly everything, yet held fast to his faith through the darkness. Chuck shows us how Job could be brutally honest with God and still trust him completely. It's a message about grace under pressure, and we begin with prayer.
1: We have sung of your great names and the names of your Son, our Father, and even some names of the Spirit who works within us and fills us with power and encouragement. And today we speak to you through Christ, not because of our deserving to do so, but because of him who has opened the way to you through his blood. Thank you sincerely, our Father, for the cross, where we first saw the light and the burden of our hearts.

0: world away. And we still walk with you by faith. We still seek you by faith. We still long to please you and to honor your name and to represent you correctly and fairly and appealingly to those who have never known that you are approachable or forgiving or full of compassion and love. And now this morning, Father, I pray that you will speak to us from this ancient book in ways that will make sense to us in the 21st century. Thank you for preserving the Word of God. Thank you for giving us a book from which we can sing the songs of the faithful. Thank you now for the privilege of giving. We do so with gratitude for our occupation, for health in being able to work, and for the ability to serve you in places outside these walls. Be glorified in the gifts we give, in the sermon that is preached, and in our response to all of this. Through Christ, I pray. And everyone said, Amen.
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0: There is no finer example of grace under pressure than this man whose book bears his name. Job has been, well, he suffered the loss of bankruptcy, the death of his 10 children. That's grieved him. The attacks of his friends who were once close to him, and the disease that ravaged him on top of all that, with the fever and the swelling and the sleepless nights and the dreadful days. And you rarely see Job losing it. If anything, at his worst, he simply says to the Lord, I am at a loss to know what's happening or why. What is being said isn't true, and what you're doing I cannot explain, but all I can do is trust you. The first cycle is over. Eliphaz, Bildad, and Zophar swung at him and often hit him. The second cycle is over. Eliphaz, Bildad, Zophar, once again, took him on. He answered each one, usually with great wisdom. Now we're back to the third cycle. And we're not surprised to read that old name again, Eliphaz the Temanite, responded. He makes three accusations against Job in chapter 22. Verses 1 to 11, you're a sinner. Verses 12 to 20, you have hidden your sin, so you're a hypocrite. Verse 21 to the end of the chapter, chapter 22, verse 30, you're in need of repentance. I mean, the gall it took for him to stand there and say that to a man who is literally fevered with these boils that are all over him and racked with grief over the loss of his family and his home and his business. But he says it straight. Verse 5 of chapter 22, Eliphaz accuses, is not your wickedness great and your iniquities without end? Why would he say that? Look at the condition you're in. Nobody loses everything, including family and business and home and health, without being guilty of sin. You must be a terrible sinner in light of all that you've lost. Correct observation, he's lost everything. Wrong conclusion, it wasn't because he was sinful. But Job doesn't answer. Remember, this is grace under pressure. Job's character was so pure before all of the trouble started that the devil picked him out as the one he wanted to pick on. And the Lord allowed it, no

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1: With SRN News, I'm Rich Thomason in Washington. The NYPD describes it as a random, unprovoked attack.
2: This was an extraordinarily dangerous situation unfolding in the heart of Times Square, the crossroads of the world at any given moment.
1: New York City Police Commissioner Jessica Tisch says a woman armed with two knives stabbed two people in Times Square yesterday afternoon. One of the victims died, and the woman was fatally shot by police. Tisch says the attacker had what she calls a documented mental health history. We're getting some of the details now of the huge energy deal the Trump administration has hammered out with Venezuela.
3: We're making a fortune and they're making a fortune.
4: President Trump in the Oval Office touting an oil deal with Venezuela. The White House says it's partnering with a company called North American Blue Energy Partners, already the second largest operator in Venezuela behind Chevron, in a deal that will give the Pentagon a 35% ownership stake in the company and roughly a fifth of the country's oil reserves. And it says the U.S. will be guaranteed a right to purchase 20% of the output at the cost of production. As to the impact on U.S. gas prices,
3: ultimately, prices are going to come down.
4: Ben Thomas, Washington.
1: The president's White House ballroom and security project gets green light from the Supreme Court, which says the work can continue. That means that President Trump will probably be able to see the project through to its completion. After serving 18 months, Army Secretary Dan Driscoll has resigned. No reason for his departure has been given. The death toll in the Grand Canyon flooding is two. One person still missing. More than 1,000 deaths reported in the catastrophic flooding in Nepal and neighboring Tibet. On Wall Street, the Dow futures down 333 points. NASDAQ futures off 340. This is SRN News.
5: And it's time for our unchanging good news from God's Word. This week's is found in Galatians 2:20. I am crucified with Christ, nevertheless I live. Yet not I, but Christ liveth in me. And the life which I now live in the flesh, I live by the faith of the Son of God, who loved me and gave himself for me. Galatians 2:20.

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1: I have a very special quote here from A.W. Tozier, a great preacher of the past years. So we have arranged anomaly of orthodoxy in creed and heterodoxy in practice. The striped candy techniques has been fully integrated into our present religious thinking. That is, simply taken for granted. Its victims never dream that it's not part of the teachings of Christ and his apostles. Any objection to this carrying on of this present golden calf Christianity is met with a triumph reply, but we're winning them. And winning them to what? True discipleship, to cross-carrying, to self-denial, to separation from the world, to the crucifixion of the flesh, to holy living, to nobility of character, to despising of the world's treasures, to hard self-discipline, to love for God, to total commitment to Christ. Of course, the answer to all these questions is no. We are paying a frightful price to our religious boredom, and that's an expense of the world's mortal perils. A quote from A.W. Tozier. You know, the whole concept today is we're getting a crowd, but we're not getting them in Christ. We're sharing a message, but it's not a message of the gospel. It's not a biblical truth, because we're trying to get people to feel good about themselves, have a good self-image, be comfortable where you're at, adjust to the society around you. Well, you know what? I don't find it scripturally. It says, be a good soldier of Jesus Christ. Those are battle words. Those are putting on armors and soldiers in warfare. And you know, at BBN, we want our hearts to be tender toward the gospel and toward evangelism, always, every day. We're not here to entertain. We're here to edify. And we're here to encourage you to go out to evangelize.

0: Do you want to be happy today? The Bible says that a happy person finds wisdom and gets understanding. But it warns us that wisdom of this world is foolishness in God's sight. But the fear of the Lord is the beginning of wisdom. Elizabeth Elliot has spent decades helping women understand the wisdom of the Bible. Welcome to Gateway to Joy. Be challenged to live wisely as you hear once again from your friend, Elizabeth Elliot.
1: Point one. We're all made of the same stuff, and that stuff is clay. And where did I get that? Well, from 2 Corinthians 4. Paul says, we have this treasure. He's referring to the light of the knowledge of the glory of God in the face of Jesus Christ, which is the preceding verse. And in verse 7, he says, we have this treasure, that knowledge of the glory of God, in jars of clay. You're looking at a clay pot, and every one of you is a clay pot. And I lived with Indians who made clay pots, and nobody was ever interested in the pot because they all looked exactly alike, and they were all the same design, and they were all made of the same old clay that came out of the same old river. The only thing people were interested in was what was inside. They did their cooking in the pots, of course. But Paul says, we have this treasure in jars of clay. Why? To show that this all-surpassing power is from God and not from us. And the only reason that God gives us this in these jars of clay, why does he humiliate himself to the point of entrusting to us this priceless treasure when he knows what a poor job we're going to do of it and what a very bad job we do of setting the example that we ought to be setting, knowing what we know? Well, he explains why he does it, that the all-surpassing power might be seen to be of God and not of us. I have nothing that I haven't received. Absolutely nothing. My life, my breath, my body, my brains, my intelligence, my weaknesses, all of these things are part of what it means to be who I am in a fallen world. And God gives us the privilege of bearing in jars of clay this tremendous treasure. So let's stop imagining that any of us is a special case. If there's one thing that does discourage me when people write me letters about my books and say that they'd read this book and they got a whole lot out of it, but, and then they always have a special case that the book didn't cover, especially my book Passion and Purity. Oh, I couldn't tell you how many special cases I've read about, and I have some of them that go to 25 typewritten, single-spaced pages. Passion and Purity, for those of you who don't know, is a book about the love story that Jim Elliot and I experienced, falling in love in college, and it took 5.5 years before the Lord gave us a green light to be engaged and married. We had no commitment to anyone but him. But I tried to articulate in that book what it means to bring unfulfilled desire under the lordship of Jesus Christ. And I get hundreds of letters from both men and women telling me their special case stories. Well, you see, I've got this really neat relationship, or I did have this really neat relationship, and everything's fallen apart. And so what am I supposed to do with these feelings? Or how far can we go? Or is there a special length of time that you have to wait? Questions which obviously I either tried to answer in the book as best I could, or I don't know the answer to. So anyway, let's stop thinking of ourselves as special cases or specially complex. You know, there's a great lure and lust that would make each of us feel, well, I'm really a very complex person. My husband doesn't understand me. Well, so what else is new? Do you understand your husband? My pastor is not really sympathetic enough. I think he makes light of my troubles. Problem is, your pastor's heard them all before, too. We don't understand each other. We don't even understand ourselves. We're not a special case. But And I don't understand your troubles, but I do know the one who understands them. And there is one who understands them perfectly. And as Evelyn Underhill said to one of her correspondents, just remember that you are quite an ordinary scrap of the universe. And I thought, I needed to hear that. I'm quite an ordinary scrap of the universe, and I have not got any troubles that God hasn't heard of before. And everybody's banging away on his door every day saying, well, Lord, I'm a special case. And you haven't covered this in your word. The truth is, he has. So even though every one of us in this room is an ordinary scrap of the universe and a clay pot, we have a priceless treasure. And that treasure is the light of the knowledge of the glory of God in the face of Jesus Christ. 2 Corinthians 4, 7 to 9 is what I have just read. I didn't read verses 8 and 9. And here's Paul describing some of the things that he's been through. We are hard pressed on every side, but not in despair. Persecuted, but not abandoned. Struck down, but not destroyed. And here I love Philip's translation that says, knocked down, but never knocked out. We always carry around in our body the death of Jesus. That's verse 10. I won't go on to there. But Paul is being very frank. Yes, I know what pressure is. I know what persecution is like. And it is Paul, it is the Apostle Paul, with his apostolic authority, as well as his human experience, who is saying these things to you and me. And things which apply to every single one of us. And if ever you're tempted to say, why me, Lord? Just change that to why not me? Do I think I'm such a special case that I don't need the discipline of suffering? That God has overlooked me because I'm way out here in a corner and poor little me, nobody ever notices me, and I don't have any talents, and I can't get up on a platform, and I don't write books, and I don't speak, and I can't do anything in the church. And so I've been overlooked, even by the one who made me. Why not me? Every one of us, including the Apostle Paul, needs these little troubles. We need these little troubles. Because what does it do? It reminds us that we're nothing but clay pots. Who did we think we were to start with? And that there is a Savior. There is a refuge. There is a helper. There is a Redeemer. God is our refuge. A very present help in trouble, whether it is big ones or these little ones. And the point that Paul is making, of course, is that all of them are little by comparison with that weight of glory. Let's go on to point two. First one was, we're all made of the same stuff, clay. The second one, little deaths. Little deaths. And that takes us to verse 10 in 2 Corinthians 4. We always carry around in our body the death of Jesus so that the life of Jesus may be revealed in our body. For we who are alive are always being given over to death for Jesus' sake, so that his life may be revealed in our mortal body. So then death is at work in us and life in you. Think of the people who have had the most profound influence in your spiritual life. Perhaps through books. Many of my spiritual tutors are those that I've never known in the flesh, only through their books. C.S. Lewis, Amy Carmichael, George MacDonald, and many others. Every one of them has suffered. The people who have died the deaths are the ones in whom the life of Jesus is most visibly manifest. And Paul explains it right here. We always carry around in our body the death of Jesus, the saying no to my small preferences, my glad acceptance of the dirty little job that nobody else wants, and why should I do it? Well, why shouldn't I? because I'm a servant. I'm his. And he did the dirty job, didn't he? Got down on his knees and washed those disciples' feet. So it's a little death every time I say no to myself. We always carry around in our body the death of Jesus so that the life of Jesus may be revealed in our mortal body. So then death is at work in us and life in you. And if you are going to cooperate in the redemptive work of the Lord Jesus Christ in this world, you have to say no to yourself. And therefore, if you're going to learn to say no to yourself, you need these little troubles. They humble us. They remind us that we're clay. We're creatures. We're not autonomous. We're not omnipotent. We need help. How can I know the truth of that 46th Psalm, God is our refuge, if I never needed a refuge? You're looking at a woman who has needed a refuge time and time again. And how could I know the truth of Isaiah 43, verse 2? When thou passest through the waters, I will be with thee, and through the rivers they shall not overflow thee. When thou walkest through the fire, thou shalt not be burned, neither shall the flame kindle upon thee, for I am the Lord thy God. Could I know the validity of that promise if I'd never been through any deep waters, or any hot fires, or any dark valleys?
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Can a man be officially alive after being declared legally dead? That question became international news when a man from Ohio showed up in good health after being reported missing more than 25 years earlier. At the time of his disappearance, he had been unemployed, addicted, and hopelessly behind in child support payments. So he went into hiding. On his return, however, he discovered how hard it is to come back from the dead. When the man went to court to reverse the ruling that had declared him legally dead, the judge turned down his request, citing a 3-year time limit for changing a death ruling. That unusual request of a human court turns out to be a common experience for God. Paul's letter to the Ephesians tells us that though we were spiritually dead, God made us alive together with Christ. Our sin required the suffering, death, and resurrection of God's Son. Having been declared alive in Christ, we are called to live in gratitude for the immeasurable mercy and life given to us.

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Again, that's bbnchat.org.

I exhort therefore that first of all supplications, prayers, intercessions, and giving of thanks be made for all men, for kings, and for all that are in authority, that we may lead a quiet and peaceable life in all godliness and honesty. For this is good and acceptable in the sight of God our Savior, who will have all men to be saved and to come unto the knowledge of the truth. It's not-

0: In Daniel 3, verses 13 through 18, three men are faced with a very simple choice: bow to the king's command or remain faithful to God. Their answer reminds us that honoring God must come before everything else. Listen to these words. Then Nebuchadnezzar, in his rage and fury, commanded to bring Shadrach, Meshach, and Abednego. Then they brought these men before the king. Nebuchadnezzar spake and said unto them, "Is it true, O Shadrach, Meshach, and Abednego, do not ye serve my gods, nor worship the golden image which I have set up? Now, if ye be ready, that at what time ye hear the sound of the cornet, flute, harp, sackbut, psaltery, and dulcimer, and all kinds of music, ye fall down and worship the image which I have made, well. But if ye worship not, ye shall be cast the same hour into the midst of a burning fiery furnace. And who is that God that shall deliver you out of my hands?" Shadrach, Meshach, and Abednego answered and said to the king, "O Nebuchadnezzar, we are not careful to answer thee in this matter. If it be so, our God whom we serve is able to deliver us from the burning fiery furnace, and he will deliver us out of thine hand, O king. But if not, be it known unto thee, O king, that we will not serve thy gods, nor worship the golden image which thou hast set up." Daniel 3, 13 through 18. Now let's go together to the Lord in prayer for our nation today. Will you join me? Heavenly Father, we come before you today acknowledging that you are God, and our first responsibility is to you. In everything we do, help us to remember that our purpose is not simply to get our way or protect our own interests, but to obey you and honor you. Lord, we need that reminder in our country. There are so many competing voices telling us what should matter most to us. It's easy to become consumed with politics, with winning an argument, with protecting what we have, our own rights, or with worrying about what may happen. Help us instead to keep our hearts fixed on you and to be faithful in whatever you've given us to do. We pray especially today for those who are in authority over us in this country. We ask you to work in their hearts, not only in the decisions they make, but in their relationship with you. For those who do not know Jesus Christ as Savior, bring them to the place where they recognize their sin and their need for him. Put people in their lives who will faithfully share the gospel with them. And for those in leadership who profess to know Christ, help them to live consistently with that profession and to seek your approval above the approval of people. Father, our nation continues to face serious decisions concerning Iran and the fighting that's taking place. We pray for our president and for those advising him. Protect our military personnel who stand boldly in the middle of this conflict. We ask you to restrain evil and to open up the way for peace where possible. We also pray as legal battles continue over the way that our elections are conducted. Lord, we pray for honesty, for fairness, that those responsible for administering our elections will do their work with integrity, and that the laws of our country will be applied properly. Lord, give your people courage to obey you in a culture that does not always welcome what your word says. Whatever circumstances we face, help us to remember you are the God we serve. May our choices be governed by a desire to please you. May our words honor you. And when obedience is difficult or costly, give us the faith to leave the consequences in your hands. We ask you to turn our nation toward yourself and begin that work in each of our own hearts. And we pray in the name of our Lord Jesus Christ. Amen.
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2: With SRN News, I'm Bob Agnew in Washington. House lawmakers talking about keeping the government running while casting an eye toward the midterm elections.
3: Lawmakers are back in Washington, and House Speaker Mike Johnson says the first item on the to-do list is to vote on a stopgap funding bill.
4: We've got to make sure the government is funded and we don't have another Democrat shut down.
3: Meanwhile, Hakeem Jeffries says Democrats need to talk about the Russia sanctions bill that passed in the Senate.
5: Because it risks providing tariff and sanctions authority to Donald Trump and his administration that we believe they will abuse. And so I have serious concerns with the legislation.
3: Votes are expected on measures designed to amplify the GOP's messaging, like a resolution condemning socialism. There are concerns lawmakers won't get much accomplished before they break for the November elections. Jennifer King, Washington.
2: President Trump says that his massive oil deal with Venezuela will be good for those buying gas at the gas pump in this country and also for the Venezuelan economy.
6: We're taking out millions and millions of barrels of oil, going to Houston, going to Louisiana, going to lots of different places in the United States and all over the world. And we're making a fortune, and they're making a fortune.
2: There's still no verdict in the Lindsey Clancy trial.
7: Jurors in the Lindsey Clancy trial have ended a third day of deliberating without a verdict on whether the Massachusetts woman is criminally responsible for killing her three children in 2023. Clancy, a former nurse, does not deny strangling her children, but claims postpartum psychosis led to her actions. Prosecutors argue she knew what she was doing. The jury could find her guilty of murder or manslaughter, or acquit her if they believe psychiatric problems were to blame. Her sentence could range from life in prison to confinement in a mental health facility. I'm Lisa Dwyer.
2: And this is SRN News.
1: And it's time for our unchanging good news from God's Word. This week's is found in Galatians 2:20. I am crucified with Christ. Nevertheless, I live. Yet not I, but Christ liveth in me. And the life which I now live in the flesh, I live by the faith of the Son of God, who loved me and gave himself for me. Galatians 2:20.

When fast food pioneer Dave Thomas died in 2002, he left behind more than just thousands of Wendy's restaurants. He also left the legacy of a practical, hard-working man who was respected for his down-to-earth values. Among the pieces of good advice that outlived the smiling entrepreneur is his view of what Christians should be doing with their lives. Thomas, as a youngster, was influenced for Christ by his grandmother. Said that believers should be roll-up-your-shirt-sleeves Christians. In his book, Well Done, Thomas said, "Roll-up-your-shirt-sleeves Christians see Christianity as faith and action. They still make the time to talk with God through prayer, study Scripture with devotion, be super active in their church, and take their ministry to others to spread the good word." That statement has more meat in it than a Wendy's triple burger. Thomas knew about hard work in the restaurant business, and he knew it is vital in the spiritual world, too. That's what James 2:17 says. Let's roll up our sleeves and get to work. There's plenty to do. Lord.

0: From the studios of the Bible Broadcasting Network, we present Christian Classics, reading from a book that has influenced the lives of many people. Our narrator is Lynn Brooks.
1: Today, we'll be reading Chapter 3 from First, We Have Coffee. For the special Christmas dinner, Mama had prepared large platters of lutefisk, part of the traditional Norwegian Christmas dinner. We children begged for meatballs instead of the special fish, but one scornful glance from Mama, and we ate lutefisk, a slippery, tasteless fish. Beautiful casseroles of rice pudding baked in the oven of the old cook stove, dozens of loaves of Mama's bread and julekake cooled on the kitchen table. Vegetables and fruits added color to the festivities, as did the decorated cookies. "Here they come," Papa shouted as he heard the steps crunching in the snow. Very dignified in his black suit and starched collar, he stood at the door and welcomed the guests. Who were they? No, not relatives coming home for Christmas. Having followed the call, we were far away from loved ones, in a lonely land of strangers. These guests were the lonely Scandinavian immigrants who sat at the railroad station on Christmas Eve day. They were the forgotten ones who congregated at the station, keeping one another company while watching for incoming trains. That day, as was his routine, Papa visited the railroad station to offer his assistance to the strangers. When he realized that these men, about 15 of them, had no place to go, he gave an open invitation to come to the parsonage for the traditional Christmas Eve celebration. They were disillusioned strangers, hungry and so alone. Filled with dreams, they had come to a land of promise, and they were ashamed to return home without their pot of gold. Sweethearts, wives, and mothers waited for them in the faraway land of the midnight sun. But tonight, this night of nights, the look of despair changed to hope with Papa's hearty, "Welcome in! Welcome in!" Snowflaked fur caps, coats, and overshoes were placed near the stove to dry. The musical instruments brought by the guests, at Papa's request, were opened to tune up for the impromptu concert after dinner. My memory of the immigrants is that they were blonde, rosy-cheeked, blue-eyed, and wore navy blue serge suits. Under their arms, they usually had a guitar, mandolin, or flute. That Christmas was no exception. Mama, as always, was prepared for the unexpected, and with her compassionate heart, made each stranger feel a part of the family. "Then you have heart room, you have house room," she reminded us often. Just as the guests were seated around the table, there was the sound of stomping feet on the porch. From out of the cold emerged two half-frozen men, Barney and John, who had fled the big woods. They had defied the Canadian winter and made it back to Winnipeg for Christmas Eve. Trekking over 80 miles of ice and snow, they were sustained by a burning desire to reach the only home they knew in the new land for Christmas Eve. Rescue stations along the way had served hot tea and biscuits to the desperate travelers, but now they were home, and it was Christmas. Around that evening's festive table, old hurts were forgotten, and hope, faith, and courage for tomorrow were rekindled. Mama always looked like an angel with shining eyes, even if she didn't have a new dress for Christmas. "I'll get one later," she whispered to me. Barney recounted his adventures with a flourish, while John basked in the warmth of the fireside and food. The other guests now were no longer strangers. We all seemed like one big family. As Papa read the Christmas story, we envisioned angels and shepherds and the dear little babe in the manger. Strange how little we knew of holiday rush, Santa Claus, and expensive gifts. After dinner, we gathered in the parlor to join hands march around the Christmas tree, and sing old Norwegian songs and carols. We opened the gifts. No one had been left out. We welcomed handkerchiefs, aprons, new hair bows, apples, one orange each, and some candy. Any small toy was a rare delight beyond words. Mama made sure that each guest received a small gift. While the men tuned their instruments, Papa struck the chords of the piano with a flourish. Violins, mandolins, and guitars blended with the piano against the lonely sound of a plaintive flute. Voices raised in joyful song blended in harmony like a great choir. Standing tall and straight, I sang with them in the grand finale, the heavenly song of praise. I can still remember that sound. I was 9 years old. Papa closed in prayer. He lifted up to the throne of God each one of us in the room. And then he left each of us safe and secure in his keeping. Christmas Eve was the night of nights, the prelude to tomorrow, Christmas Day, when church bells would ring out across the sparkling snow, calling the people to worship. Mama would sit straight with her little ones in a row. Papa, in his Prince Albert coat, would announce the opening hymn, "Joy to the World, the Lord has come. Let earth receive her King." As the immigration trains continued to chug into Winnipeg, Papa continued to bring the homeless to Mother. Papa untangled the web of humanity that came his way by telling them of his undying faith in God and in Mama. Mama wove for them a web of pure gold, the gold of love. During this time, a woman with 6 children became a part of our family while her husband worked in the big woods. That same winter, the whooping cough struck in force. We each whooped into his or her own tin. I remember finding a warm spot behind the kitchen stove and there, whooping until thoroughly exhausted. I fell asleep with my head in the wood box. At night, Papa walked the floor until a blonde head slept on his shoulder. Our immediate family fared well, but not all our congregation was as strong or full of vigor. On one of her errands of mercy, Mama heard the cries of a young woman. Climbing the stairs to the attic flat, Mother heard, "Oh God, help me, please help me." Inside, she found a terrified, expectant young mother whose husband also was working in the big woods. That night, we set up a bed in the parlor. A little later, a baby was born. When the husband returned from the woods, he found a tiny casket, surrounded by men in navy blue serge suits, in the parlor. Papa, conducting his first funeral in Winnipeg, comforted the grief-stricken woodsman with the words of John 14:1. "Let not your heart be troubled." Papa knew the man's heart, as Papa remembered Bernice and the mourning coastal wind. Mama's love enfolded the young mother, for she too remembered Bernice. Very shortly, the dark clouds of another impending storm broke and a flu epidemic engulfed the immigrants. Mama went from one house to the other, caring for the sick and dying. Her own house also needed her. She arose to tend a crying child and the ailing furnace. There was no use in calling Papa. He was critically ill. She would have to do the fixing herself. Walking toward the cellar stairs, she crumpled. Her own strength suddenly drained from her. To us, Mama, in her early 30s, slender and beautiful, was ageless, the symbol of life itself, the Statue of Liberty built on the Rock of Ages. This night, she wept alone. "Oh God," she cried, "one day in bed. Is that so much to ask? Oh God's strength to tend this furnace. Is that so much to ask?" Softly as a whisper in the night, a presence drew near. "Why don't you ask me to heal you?" There is nothing too hard for me.
2: Oh, yes, Jesus, heal me, and I will use my strength to serve you.
1: Inasmuch as ye have done it unto one of the least of these my brethren, ye have done it unto me. Matthew 25:40 ran through her mind. Warmth and light engulfed her as she felt the power of God's healing love surge through her weary body. She arose and thanked God. She tended the children and stoked the furnace. Her refreshing sleep was sweet. God had touched his precious child with the amber glow of his divine love. She, in turn, gave it away to his children. One of the Christmas wayfarers received that touch of divine love through Mama and became a permanent family member. When Barney had first stumbled into the parlor, he had handed Mama his whiskey bottle, then knelt in repentance while Papa prayed for his soul. Mama never told us what she did with the whiskey the parlor converts gave her. Barney became our link to the outside world, where people were brave and cowardly, strong and weak, loving and hateful, great and small, noble and mean. Barney brought us reality and humor. While the coffee pot perked on the stove and Mama kneaded dough for tomorrow's bread, Barney strummed his mandolin and sang the folk songs of Norway. Barney had the power to persuade Papa to leave his books and dance a polka as we clapped in rhythm. The agony and ecstasy of life was always with us. We learned to capitalize on the joy of any moment. Barney told stories of his life as a newspaper man in Oslo. As a boxer, he had been wild and rebellious, but finally tamed by a beautiful, golden-haired, blue-eyed fisherman's daughter. One day she had gone to sea with her father. The fishing boat had never returned. He had searched the seashore and called to the waves, but only silence had greeted him. In desperation, he had come to America to forget. Out of all things, God works together for good, Mama repeatedly reminded him as she baked her bread or cooked her famous vegetable soup. There was always a wildness about him as he winked his brown eyes at all the pretty girls. Bjarni, you must get a good wife and settle down, Mama would often say.
2: How can I help it, if God gave me such a big heart with room to love them all?
1: When he saw an injustice, he exploded, Lucky for you, I'm not God. As we grew older, he followed Mama's girls around at church picnics in case the boys had a few ideas of their own. When there was no money for an ice cream cone, Barney managed to dole out a few nickels. Years later, when we fell in love, he listened. When Papa's unreasonable demands made life difficult, Barney talked to Papa. His mandolin played Just Molly and Me or I'm Coming Back to You, and the girls fell in love with him and his music. Heeding Mama's admonition to settle down with a good wife, Barney finally married a comfortable friend, Mildred, who was solid, faithful, and strong, and became his harbor in the storms of life. Today, on Christian Classics, we have been reading from the book First We Have Coffee by Margaret Jensen. This book is available through Thomas Nelson Publishers.
0: 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This has been a production of the Bible Broadcasting Network. 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

0: Welcome, friend, to the BBN Family Altar Prayer Time. In a few minutes, why don't we lift each other in prayer for any needs that we may have that are overburdening our minds, that are taking their toll on our peace, on our reliance on Jesus, on our faith. They are testing us. Well, why don't we lift each other up as the body of Christ, as the Bible commands us to do, to pray for one another. Let's do that in just a few minutes. But first, we'll listen to a short devotional and encouraging thought from BBN's very own David Wyatt. David.
1: And Jacob was left alone, and there wrestled a man with him until the breaking of the day. And when he saw that he prevailed not against him, he touched the hollow of his thigh, and the hollow of Jacob's thigh was out of joint as he wrestled with him. And he said, "Let me go, for the day breaketh." And he said, "I will not let thee go except thou bless me." And he said unto him, "What's thy name?" And he said, "Jacob." And he said, "Thy name shall be called no more Jacob, but Israel. For as a prince hast thou power with God and with men, and hast prevailed." And Jacob asked him and said, "Tell me, I pray thee, thy name." And he said, "Wherefore is it that thou dost ask after my name?" And he blessed him there. And Jacob called the name of the place Peniel, "For I have seen God face to face, and my life is preserved." And as he passed over Peniel, the sun rose upon him, and he halted upon his thigh. Genesis 32:24-31. Well, we continue our brief series of looking at some of the saints of Scripture in their prayer lives as we seek to have our own hearts prepared for prayer and praise today. Now, we're looking at probably the height of the spiritual life of Jacob today as he literally wrestles with the Lord in prayer during one of, if not the most difficult time in his life, as his brother Esau pursues him after Jacob had tricked his way into real trouble. One truth we see right away is that often the Lord brings into our lives great blessings disguised as trials and troubles. Verse 24 says, "And Jacob was left alone, and there wrestled a man with him until the breaking of the day." It seems that Jacob had all his life been one that sought to work things out to his advantage any way that he could. And this life had finally caught up with him, as it seems also that Esau was quickly catching up with him. So even in this, Jacob was still trying his best to work out an escape plan by his own scheming, just as he'd done throughout his life. Yet now, still thinking that he would be facing his brother that he figured would be out to settle the issue by force, rather than Esau, Jacob suddenly finds himself wrestling with God. And after it was all over, we see this. Genesis 32:29-31 says, "And Jacob asked him and said, 'Tell me, I pray thee, thy name.' And he said, 'Wherefore is it that thou dost ask after my name?' And he blessed him there. And Jacob called the name of the place Peniel, 'For I have seen God face to face, and my life is preserved.' And as he passed over Peniel, the sun rose upon him, and he halted upon his thigh." Well, like so many of us today, who just as Jacob did, we have so many great and precious promises from the Lord, yet we still often fall back into trying to make our own way, rather than resting in the grace and power of our loving Lord. Well, our Savior certainly doesn't promise that there will always be smooth sailing in life as His child. In fact, He promises just the opposite. Yet in Him, there is genuine peace even in tremendously fierce storms of life. Yet as we close, we note that as troubled as Jacob often was, yet he was often pouring his heart out to his Savior as here in verse 29. "And Jacob asked him and said, 'Tell me, I pray thee, thy name.' And he said, 'Why is it that thou dost ask after my name?' And he blessed him there." Jacob had just confessed who he really was, a cheater and a supplanter, and how he wanted to know his Savior deeper, yet the Lord refused to tell him his name, likely since Jacob, now Israel, now knew him more fully than ever in his life, and this through trials. Paul reminds us, chapter 5 of Romans, verses 3 to 5, "And not only so, but we glory in tribulations, in trials also, knowing that tribulation worketh patience, and patience experience, and experience hope. And hope maketh not ashamed, because the love of God is shed abroad in our hearts by the Holy Spirit, who is given unto us." On that note of highest joy from God's Word, we'll rejoin our waiting BB announcer now as we begin sharing our hearts with our loving Savior around His throne of grace in the BBN Family Altar Prayer Time.
0: Thank you, David, for bringing that before us. And now, friend, would you join me in lifting up these prayer requests, these praises now? Would you pray for a wife who is dealing with stomach cancer, as it has returned?

Let's pray for a nephew who is undergoing a lengthy surgery for cancer that has spread to his lymph nodes.

Let's also pray for our many unspoken requests as well. Remember a lady who is recovering from a back surgery.

Would you be so kind as to pray for a husband who is battling leukemia and is struggling with the chemotherapy?

Would you lift up a lady who is in the ICU and needs her breathing to improve so she can come off the ventilator?

remember to pray for a lady who needs wisdom and guidance in some important medical decisions.

prayer is requested for many unsaved friends and loved ones of our listeners, their families, their acquaintances.

pray for a sister who was taken to the hospital by ambulance, and pray for ongoing medical tests to go well.

Let's pray for a listener who fell and landed on her shoulder. Pray that her medical team would have wisdom in treating her.

lift up one of our chat visitors who feels they have no direction in life. And although he is a believer, pray for guidance to be shown to him.

Friend, would you join me in lifting all of these to our Heavenly Father? Dear Lord, we thank you for that which you have done for us. We try to realize all the blessings that are right in front of our eyes. And if we don't have the appreciation, Lord, help us to see that you are good, that you are only good. We thank you for the day that you have given us. We thank you for bringing us through it safe thus far. We pray for healing, for peace, for restorations in families, in relationships, in marriages. We pray for opportunities to share your word, to share your love, especially with those who have not seen it before. In the right way, in the right time, help reveal to us your plan, your will, that we may be a light and a salt wherever we go. We do pray all of this in your gracious name. Amen.

I'm reminded of a song that I sang in college on a ministry team. It was a beautiful a cappella song and one of the favorites of our team that we would sing. And the words went like this: "How can I keep from singing your praise? How can I ever say enough? How amazing is your love? How can I keep from shouting your name? I know I am loved by a king, and it makes my heart want to sing."

Well, the morning hours have flown by once again, friend. We all do live the same 24 hours in a day. But what will you do with the rest of them? A thought I'll leave you with as we change out here in the music room. Thank you so much for joining me here at the Bible Broadcasting Network. And until next time, my name is Bennett Roberts, and God bless.

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1: With SRN News, I'm Bob Agnew in Washington. The Labor Department's July job openings report is out.
2: The Labor Department says U.S. job openings rose slightly to 7.3 million in July, a sign the labor market remains sturdy despite higher costs that are squeezing household budgets. The department's job openings and labor turnover survey also showed that layoffs fell, but so did the number of people quitting their jobs. The unemployment rate remains at a low 4.1%, and the number of people signing up for unemployment benefits has come in low week after week. The Labor Department will release its August hiring and unemployment numbers on Friday. Marcela Sanchez, Washington.
1: Apple has a new CEO starting today. More of that from correspondent Rich Thomas.
3: John Ternus has moved into the corner office, succeeding Tim Cook, who held the CEO's job for 15 years. During that time, Apple's value skyrocketed to $4.6 trillion, thanks to the iPhone's incredible popularity. Ternus takes over at a crucial time for Apple, with the artificial intelligence revolution underway and Apple having some catching up to do in the AI realm. Rich Thomason reporting.
1: Russia doing its part to hurt the U.S. at its war with Iran. Vladimir Putin saying during a meeting with the Iranian president today that Russia, quote, stands in solidarity with the Iranian people. We admire your courage and resilience, he said. Meanwhile, new evidence, a balance of power in the Strait of Hormuz may be shifting toward the United States.
4: Some national security analysts say the United States now has the upper hand in the conflict with Iran. They argue Tehran is losing leverage in the Strait of Hormuz as American forces enforce a blockade and keep commercial shipping moving. U.S. Central Command says the mission is to enforce the blockade and protect traffic through the waterway. Those analysts say the current status quo puts more pressure on Iran to drop its claims on the Strait and its nuclear program. Willie Nelson, Washington.
1: This is SRN News.
5: Galatians 2, verse 20 is the good news memory verse this week. I am crucified with Christ. Nevertheless, I live, yet not I, but Christ liveth in me. And the life which I now live in the flesh, I live by the faith of the Son of God, who loved me and gave himself for me.
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6: 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Well, here are five reasons from FamilyShare.com. One, nobody needs to sleep in anyone's home but their own. 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Bullying, truth or dare, pranking, and more can get out of control. 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
7: We want to hear from you. You can respond at parentminute.org.

Happy Tuesday, my friend. This is BBN, the Bible Broadcasting Network. Ed Phillips, right here in the BBN studio. I'm glad I'm here, and I'm glad you're right there. You're right there listening. Thank you so much. Welcome.

Our Lord and our God, how we thank you that you give us life and health and breath physically and life spiritually in and through Jesus Christ. How we thank you for that life, that abundant life in him. O Lord, would you help us today to walk in that in all of its fullness, all of its strength in Jesus? Help us today. Help us to lean on you, to depend on you more fully, and to realize more fully that without you, we can do nothing. And so, Lord, how we thank you for your Son, our Lord Jesus. Mold us, make us more and more into his image. And it's in his name we pray. Amen.

Are you looking for a ministry of compassion and evangelism? Look no farther than the nursing home down the street. Some seniors need to be pointed to the Savior. Some need to be encouraged in their faith. They all need to be loved in the name of Jesus Christ. Extend the hand of friendship and love this week at a nursing care facility. A thought from BBN, the Bible Broadcasting Network.

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0: 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Our guest today is Joseph Stoll. Men, if you're looking for a life mate, what should you do in preparation? How about the commitments you need to make? The things to look for? How can you truly show love? We invite you to turn to Genesis 24 and join us today. Here's Joseph Stoll and Finding the Right One.
1: Now, I don't know that there is another passage of Scripture that is more descriptive about the principles of finding a mate and getting married. Five commitments that you need to make before you start seriously looking. And then we're going to discuss, secondly, five things you ought to look for in the right kind of a life partner. And then thirdly, as time permits, we're going to discuss how you can truly love the girl that you date. And what's the measure? Could it be that you use the girls you date, or are you practicing genuine, spirit-led love toward them? Those are the three things we want to discuss tonight. Okay, we begin, and some of you know the background of Genesis chapter 24. Abraham has his son Isaac, and God has called Abraham out of the Ur of the Chaldees, out of his own people, into the land of Canaan. And you need to know that Canaan was a pagan land. It was so pagan, it was religious, but so pagan in their religions that they took their babies and sacrificed their babies on the altars to their gods of wood and stone. They had prostitutes in their temples. They had all kinds of gods that they worshipped. And it was a heavily pagan culture. And now Abraham has Isaac, and Isaac is God's promised son. And God has said through Isaac, there's going to become a nation that will be as many as the stars of the sky and the sands of the seas. And through Isaac and through that nation, the Messiah will come. That's God's promise to him. And now Isaac is a young man like you guys. And Abraham's thinking, who's he going to marry? And this neat looking chick from the land of Canaan goes tripping by the tent. And he says, can't. And the struggle of making a choice for this promised son for whom God has a plan. And guys, don't be so spiritually naive to forget that God has a special plan for you. You are just as important to God as Isaac was to God's plan for the Messiah. And God has a special plan for you, and not just any woman will fit that plan. And it's critical that you become serious about enhancing your life ministry with the woman that you marry, because your wife will make you or your wife will break you. And I just praise God. I wish you could meet my wife. We celebrate this coming Thursday our 15th wedding anniversary. And we went out and blew the town dry last Friday and Saturday to celebrate. And so we've taken care of that. And God has given me a choice wife. And whatever God is making of my ministry today, much of the credit goes to the kind of woman that God has placed into my life. And she is indeed a helpmeet, and I desire for you men to know that kind of joy in having that kind of a life partner. And I trust that these principles tonight will help lead you to that. So Abraham's wondering, who's going to marry Isaac? And he has a plan. Now he's going to send his servant back to his home country, back to where people share his worship of God, back to where people share his values and his ideals. And we pick up in verse 3, him talking to the servant to go back and get a wife for Isaac. Now, this has to be the world's biggest and the world's riskiest blind date. In fact, this isn't a blind date, guys. This is blind marriage. Because he's going to go back and get a wife for Isaac and bring her back to him. Verse 3, principle number 1. We're going to discuss now five commitments that a godly man makes in relationship to his dating life. Verse 3, and I will make thee swear by the Lord, the God of heaven, and the God of the earth, that thou shalt not take a wife unto my son of the daughters of the Canaanites, among whom I dwell. But thou shalt go unto my country, and to my kindred, and take a wife unto my son Isaac. Principle number 1, always marry, not all, we hope you don't do that more than once. Always date girls of equal spiritual commitment to yours. Now, I didn't say girls who are born again. There's a lot of girls who are born again who aren't going to cut it for you as a wife. Because there's one thing about being a believer, and it's another thing to be a disciple. You guys need to look for some girls who are disciples of Jesus Christ, who have a heartbeat for the Spirit, and who desire to please God and become a woman of God and be a helpmeet to your life in the ministry. And Abraham said to his servant, you go back and you get a girl out of my people, our kind of people, similar values, similar heartbeat, similar worship to God. And men, you will not be happy in your relationship to God if you are struggling with someone who is trying to drag you down spiritually. Principle number two, verse 5, the servant's got a problem. The servant said unto him, what would happen, peradventure, that the woman will not be willing to follow me unto this land? Now, what are the chances that some girl is going to be willing to get on the camel with Abraham's servant and go to the land of Canaan and marry some guy she's never met before? And the servant says, I've got a problem, Abraham. Peradventure, the woman will not be willing to follow me onto this land. Must I needs bring... Now, see, he's got an alternative plan, option two. If the girl won't come with me, how would it be if I pack up Isaac and bring Isaac back there and he can marry the girl back there and live back there? Must I needs bring thy son unto the land from whence thou camest? And Abraham said unto him, beware that thou bring not my son thither again. You see, Abraham wanted to be sure that marriage did not cause him to backtrack on God's plan and program for his life. Commitment number two, that I will never spiritually backtrack for marriage. God had called him to the land of Canaan. That was the promised land. That was God's plan and program for his life. And Abraham said, no. Even if it means that Isaac doesn't get married, we do not leave where God has placed us. God's calling some of you guys to the mission field. Some of you men into the pastorate. Some of you men to become Christian. I don't know what God is calling you to do, but whatever God's calling you to do, don't ever backtrack spiritually for the cause of marriage. Principle number three, verse 7. Abraham says, don't be so worried about it. No, you've only got 2 days left, right? That's almost as big as a miracle as trying to get somebody to come back and live in the land of Canaan. No, don't worry about it. Verse 7, the Lord thy God is with thee. Remember, principle number three, commit yourself to trust in the fact that God is involved in the process with you. You know, God cares about you getting a wife. Believe it or not, he's in the business of romance. He enjoys romance. He planned it. And he's got a woman for you, and he is busily working to get you together with that right person. Remember, you're not trying to do this alone. And he promises the servant, the Lord God of heaven, which took me from my father's house and from the land of my kindred, and which spake unto me, and that sware unto me, saying, unto thy seed will I give this land, he shall send his angel before thee. I like that. Do you know what? God probably is already beginning to work in the heart of some beautiful woman someplace for you. And Abraham said, God's in this, and God will send his angel before you, and God will work in somebody's heart. Verse 8, and if the woman will not be willing to follow thee, then thou shalt be clear from this my oath. Notice again, what does your Bible say? The last phrase in verse 8. I want you to read it, man. I want it to have impact on you. Only what? Don't backtrack. Thank you. Very important. Marriage is not worth going back on God's plan and program. Principle number four. And the servant put his hand under the thigh of Abraham. That was an Oriental custom of those days where a servant would take an oath and he would place his hand under the thigh of his master and swear to keep the oath. And the servant swore to keep the oath concerning this matter. Principle number four, you need to make a covenant with God that you will date women of equal spiritual commitment, that you will never backtrack spiritually for marriage, and that you will trust him to lead you to the right woman and to do a work in her heart. And guys, you've got to make a covenant about that. That needs to be your mindset. That needs to be the whole sphere and the whole atmosphere in which you do your dating. Make a covenant to God and don't go back on that covenant. And then the fifth principle, verse 11, or let's go to verse 10. And the servant took 10 camels of the camel of his master, and he departed. For all the goods of his master were in his hand, and he rose and went to Mesopotamia unto the city of Nahor. And verse 10, he made his camels to kneel down without the city by a well of water at the time of evening, even the time that women go out to draw water. Principle number 5 is go where the fishing's good. Smart servant, man. You know, he went to where the young women came out of the city to draw water for their families. And this is an important principle. If you want to find a wife that God's going to use in your life that's going to be a source of happiness and joy to your spirit, don't go down to Joe's Bar and Honky Tonk Grill every Friday night trying to find somebody. You want to go to where the fishing's right. You know, hang around the right places where the right kind of women are going to be found. Now, if you're in dating for kicks, then you'll hang around the wrong kinds of places because you'll find the wrong kind of women there, and maybe that's what you're looking for. But if you're looking for a woman who's going to be solid and pure and a help to you and a joy to your life and a great mom for your kids and a super wife for you through the rest of your life, then you better go to the right kinds of places where the right kind of women are. If you're not going with a girl, the right kind of a girl, seriously, and you're looking for a mate, just find yourself in the right places, men. Hang around spiritual women. Go to places, church groups or conferences or colleges, places where the right kind of fish can be caught. He went to the well at the time of evening when young women, the kind of women that he was looking for, came out to draw water. Principle number 6, verse 12. And he said, O Lord God of my master, I pray thee. I know how he felt. There he was, man. Probably could hardly speak the language. He makes his camels kneel down. He sits on the edge of the well, and here come the women. He's, oh, Lord God, help. Principle number 6, pray about it. Bathe the whole situation in prayer. Best thing that can happen to your thought life is you see a beautiful chick walk by you, instead of, you know, thinking what you might think, you might pray, dear Lord, forgive me, number one. Number 2, thanks for creating, you know, women. And number 3, lead me to the right kind of woman for my life. You ought to, the whole aspect of your relationship with women, you ought to bathe in prayer. And prayer has power. You know what prayer does? Prayer keeps you focused on God. And while you're in the dating process, you need to be focused on God. That'll help keep you clean, help to keep you strong, help to keep you perceptive and wise. Pray about it all the time. Now, it's interesting that we have recorded in Genesis 24 here that he prayed. He prayed a neat prayer. He said, O Lord God of my master Abraham, I pray thee send me good speed this day and show kindness unto my master Abraham. Behold, I stand here by the well of water, and the daughters of the men of the city come out to draw water. Let it come to pass that the damsel to whom I shall say, let down, and he goes on, prays the prayer. And before he gets done praying, she starts coming. It's neat. Man, God answered prayer just like that. So 6 principles that need to be totally surrounding your dating life. And don't ever break these principles, men. They'll be your guarantee to a good, happy marriage experience. Now, we read in verse 15, and it came to pass before he had done speaking that, behold, Rebekah came out, and who was born to the son of Bethuel, of Milcah, the wife of Nahor, Abraham's brother, with her pitcher on her shoulder, and the damsel was very fair to look upon. Now, we want to understand a distinction, men, in how women attract us. And I want to talk to you guys about women catching your attention. Women have two levels of appeal, and you need to watch on what level you're being appealed to. Because if you're being appealed to on one level, you'll respond one way, on the other level, you'll respond a better way. Now, women send out signals. Do you know that? They do. Half the women I talk to don't know they do, but they do. And you pick up these signals. And some women send out what we would call sensual signals. And you guys know exactly what I'm talking about when I'm talking about the signals they send out. And that's just the whole aura that they exude. And it catches your attention. And God has given you a very special set of equipment that most of you guys, probably you look in the mirror, you won't see them, but they're there. Every guy is equipped with a set of antenna right up here. And these pick up the beep, beep, beep, beep. They pick up these signals. And they're active, man, especially at this time in your life. They're going all over the place all the time. They're picking up, you don't they're picking them up from the girl walking behind you and the girl to the side of you and zzz, picking them up. And all of a sudden, something registers, man. Wow, you know, and you think. And if you caught the sensual signals, perhaps she dresses sensually. Perhaps she wears her hair sensually. Perhaps she facially sends off sensual signals. Perhaps just the way she talks sensually, whatever it might be. If your antenna pick up sensual signals, you will be interested in that girl for sensual reasons. Let me say that again. If you pick up sensual signals, and that is your drawing card, you will be interested in her for sensual reasons. And if you find that you usually have a big hassle physically on a date to maintain a high moral standard, maybe the whole reason you're dating is that you've been sensitive to sensual signals. You've been picking up them, they've appealed to the lust of your flesh, and you've decided you'd like to date this girl because there's sensual appeal and you'd like to fulfill that sensual appeal. Now, I want you to know that a woman ought to have some sensual appeal. You don't want to pick up a woman that registers zero on a scale of 0 to 10. Now, you do have a scale back here, too, you know, a whole rating system. Now, you don't go around looking for the least attractive woman you can find. There used to be a song, about 10 years ago. Do you remember it? Went something like, if you want to be happy for the rest of your life, never make a pretty woman your wife. So from my personal point of view, get an ugly girl to marry you, you know, and went on like that. And I don't buy that, you know. I'm not saying that you should never sense that the woman has physical appeal. There better be some of that kind of chemistry. But what I am saying, men, if that is the basic appeal, if that is the primary appeal, if that is the forceful appeal, then you've got a problem. And you will date her for the wrong reasons. Now, there is another set of signals that a woman can send out. And men, it's a matter of discernment. You've got to be able to discern her inner beauty. That's the other level of her appeal. You know, there are some women that you say, wow, she's really attractive to me, until she opens up her mouth, you know, and starts to talk. Man, she becomes ugly, because she's revealed her inner character. And what we need to understand is to discipline ourselves, guys, to look through the sensual appeal and to tune our God-given radar and set the dial on. You've got a dial here, and there's on one part of the dial is SB, sensual beauty. You can crank your radar over there if you want to, or you can crank your radar over to a dial here, and there's on

aspects of inner beauty, and we want to talk about these five aspects that she exhibited. And these are five things you ought to look for. Now, of course, you ought to look, we've already discussed, looking for someone who shares your spiritual values and your commitment to Jesus Christ. Verse 16, number one, the damsel was very fair to look upon. You say, wait a minute, I thought we're not supposed to be dialed on SB. I thought we're supposed to be on IB with our radar. That's right. But you need to understand that a woman's outward self is a reflection of her inward character. And the word fair here is not a word like the woman in, you know, it's not a scale of fantastic, not bad, average, fair, ugly. It's not, you know, the woman was fair to look upon. The Hebrew word is the same Hebrew word that's used in Genesis chapter 6, which you men understand is the conflict of beautiful women who cohabited either with Satan's, with angels of God, or with ungodly men, whichever it was. But the reason that the races were mixed were because these were beautiful women. And it says in Genesis 6, these women were fair. They're beautiful women. And you need to look for a woman's beauty as a measurement of what's going on the inside. Now, there's some things she can't help. She can't help, you know, how big her nose is. She can't help how long her face is. She can't help how far her ears stick out. She can't. But there are certain things that you can gauge. You know, if you date a girl, she appears kind of nice, and she climbs in the car, and her hair's all matted down and straight and hanging down in her eyes, and it's greasy and matted, and, you know, you think, see, you get up enough courage to think, hey, you wouldn't mind if I asked you a question, would you? you know, it's kind of a unique hairstyle you have there. You always wear your hair that way? Say, ah, well, you know, I don't care about outward. You know, I just didn't have time to take a shower. You know, say, when was it? 6 weeks ago, got a shower. You know, right away, that's an important outward signal. You know, there's something wrong on the inside. Kind of clothes that she wears. Does she wear clothes to accent sensuality? That's probably a mark of her character, is that she is used to leaning on her outward beauty to gain attention and false security instead of being willing to cultivate her inner beauty. Do her clothes coordinate? Does her hair look nice? Does she present herself well? Does she have poise? All these things are marks of what's going on the inside. Now, men, especially look at her eyes. Our eyes are very reflective. They can reflect depression, despondency, guilt, hostility, anger, or they can reflect life, joy, and excitement, and the spirit-filled life. And there's that certain sparkle there that's fresh and alive through a girl's eyes. And that's part of her outward countenance. Check her countenance. And check her countenance when she doesn't think anybody's watching her. You know, once in a while I see people who are, hi, how are you doing? And when nobody's looking at them, like that. And they can perk right up, and they've got it all planned and programmed. And just then watch her sometimes when nobody's looking. She was fair to look upon. She had outward beauty that was an obvious reflection of her inward beauty. Now, the second thing he noticed is that she was a virgin, verse 16. That's moral purity. And as we go down through this, we're going to give you some ways in which you can gauge these things. You know, we talked about hairstyle, eyes, brightness of eyes, coordination of clothes, dressing to accentuate countenance or sensuality. Those are some, you ought to make a little list, you know, and by the way, we're going to give you a lot of things to put on your checklist. But what I don't want you to do, guys, is take your checklist on a date with you. Okay? I don't want you to be pulling out, hey, hang on just a minute, I have a checklist. Not bad on fair to look upon. That's a 4. So we're going to do this checklist. Moral purity. You say, how do I know if a girl has moral purity? Well, one thing you don't ask her. Okay?

0: But you know, you guys, be smart. You can gauge it. You know, if you go pick the girl up and she comes to the door and shut the door, and on your way down the car, she grabs your arm and man can hardly let go like a leech, you know, and you finally get to the car and you're released from the bondage and you open the door for her and she jumps in and you shut the door and walk around the driver's seat and you open the door and bang, there she is sitting right there, you know. And you kind of clear your throat, say, excuse me, look, mind if I get in here, you know. And you shut the door, get my keys. So you get the keys out and you're driving to wherever you're going and you go through this lonely part and all of a sudden there it's dark and the moon's shining and it's lonely and there's no other cars around and she's still pressing you to the door and you're trying to drive with this side of the wheel and she reaches up and turns the ignition off and she said, oh, isn't that too bad? We run out of gas right here. And she grabs you by the wrist and flips you in the back seat. You know, at that point, you might say, hey, wait a minute, I think we got a problem. And if you've got your antennas tuned right, you can begin to pick up as a girl's reputation sometimes precedes her, the way she responds to you physically on a date. And guys, please remember that many girls are vulnerable in this area. Some girls come from homes where they've never gotten any kind of male attention and male affection. And they're dreadfully insecure and they're starved for male attention and male affection. It's not because you're so super, you're so keen, or they love you so much. It's just that they have this psychological need for male attention and affection. Don't ever take advantage of that. And when you become fathers, please know that your little girls need a lot of loving and kissing from dad. It's one of the best ways to protect them morally. But please gauge. You need to find girls who have a sense of purity. You say, you know, Pastor, the girl that I date has shared with me that when she wasn't walking with the Lord or even before she was saved, she wasn't all that she should be morally. What should I do? Well, don't discard her. But what you need to check is whether or not that she has built moral strength into her life. You know, God's a God of forgiveness, and he washes us absolutely clean. You need to be willing to accept that. You need to be like God and forgive her like God has forgiven her. But the gauge is whether or not she has reestablished moral purity in her life. Some girls become morally unclean. They say, oh, Lord, please forgive me. And they continue to have morally unclean attitudes and habits and patterns in their lives. But if the women that you date have reestablished themselves and become women of God and a spiritual woman and God has forgiven them, washed them clean, praise God. You've got a valuable person there. And don't ever hold that over her head. Share forgiveness with her like God has forgiven her. Moral purity, very important. And you say, how did he know she was morally pure? Well, in those days, the father of the daughters guaranteed the moral purity of their daughters to the husband. And they were such a close relationship and under such close scrutiny and check that a father could guarantee that. And the women of those, young women of those days, wore certain clothing that demonstrated that they were morally pure, clothing given to them by their fathers as a guarantee to the men that they would date. And so obviously, she had this father's guarantee.
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4: And it came to pass that when Jeremiah had made an end of speaking unto all the people all the words of the Lord their God, for which the Lord their God had sent him to them, even all these words, then spake Azariah the son of Hoshaiah, and Johanan the son of Kareah, and all the proud men, saying unto Jeremiah, Thou speakest falsely. The Lord our God hath not sent thee to say, Go not into Egypt to sojourn there. But Barak the son of Neriah setteth thee on against us, for to deliver us into the hand of the Chaldeans, that they might put us to death, and carry us away captives into Babylon. So Johanan the son of Kareah, and all the captains of the forces, and all the people, obeyed not the voice of the Lord to dwell in the land of Judah. But Johanan the son of Kareah, and all the captains of the forces, took all the remnant of Judah that were returned from all nations whither they had been driven to dwell in the land of Judah, even men and women and children, and the king's daughters, and every person that Nebuzaradan the captain of the guard had left with Gedaliah the son of Ahikam the son of Shaphan, and Jeremiah the prophet, and Barak the son of Neriah. So they came into the land of Egypt, for they obeyed not the voice of the Lord. Thus came they even to Tarpanhes. Then came the word of the Lord unto Jeremiah in Tarpanhes, saying, Take great stones in thine hand, and hide them in the clay in the brick kiln, which is at the entry of Pharaoh's house in Tarpanhes, in the sight of the men of Judah, and say unto them, Thus saith the Lord of hosts, the God of Israel, Behold, I will send and take Nebuchadrezzar the king of Babylon, my servant, and will set his throne upon these stones that I have hid, and he shall spread his royal pavilion over them. And when he cometh, he shall smite the land of Egypt, and deliver such as are for death to death, and such as are for captivity to captivity, and such as are for the sword to the sword. And I will kindle a fire in the houses of the gods of Egypt, and he shall burn them and carry them away captives. And he shall array himself with the land of Egypt, as a shepherd putteth on his garment, and he shall go forth from thence in peace. He shall break also the images of Beth Shemesh that is in the land of Egypt, and the houses of the gods of the Egyptians shall he burn with fire. Chapter 44. The word that came to Jeremiah concerning all the Jews which dwell in the land of Egypt, which dwell at Migdal, and at Tarpanhes, and at Noph, and in the country of Pathros, saying, Thus saith the Lord of hosts, the God of Israel, Ye have seen all the evil that I have brought upon Jerusalem and upon all the cities of Judah. And behold, this day they are a desolation, and no man dwelleth therein, because of their wickedness which they have committed to provoke me to anger, in that they went to burn incense, and to serve other gods whom they knew not, neither they, ye, nor your fathers. Howbeit, I sent unto you all my servants the prophets, rising early and sending them, saying, O, do not this abominable thing that I hate. But they hearkened not, nor inclined their ear to turn from their wickedness, to burn no incense unto other gods. Wherefore my fury and mine anger was poured forth, and was kindled in the cities of Judah and in the streets of Jerusalem, and they are wasted and desolate as at this day. Therefore now thus saith the Lord, the God of hosts, the God of Israel, Wherefore commit ye this great evil against your souls, to cut off from you man and woman, child and suckling out of Judah, to leave you none to remain? In that ye provoke me unto wrath with the works of your hands, burning incense unto other gods in the land of Egypt, whither ye be gone to dwell, that ye might cut yourselves off, and that ye might be a curse and a reproach among all the nations of the earth. Have ye forgotten the wickedness of your fathers, and the wickedness of the kings of Judah, and the wickedness of their wives, and your own wickedness, and the wickedness of your wives, which they have committed in the land of Judah and in the streets of Jerusalem? They are not humbled even unto this day, neither have they feared, nor walked in my law, nor in my statutes that I set before you and before your fathers. Therefore, thus saith the Lord of hosts, the God of Israel, Behold, I will set my face against you for evil, and to cut off all Judah. And I will take the remnant of Judah that have set their faces to go into the land of Egypt to sojourn there, and they shall all be consumed and fall in the land of Egypt. They shall even be consumed by the sword and by the famine. They shall die from the least even unto the greatest by the sword and by the famine. And they shall be an execration and an astonishment and a curse and a reproach. For I will punish them that dwell in the land of Egypt as I have punished Jerusalem, by the sword, by the famine, and by the pestilence. So that none of the remnant of Judah which are gone into the land of Egypt to sojourn there shall escape or remain, that they should return into the land of Judah, to the which they have a desire to return to dwell there. For none shall return, but such as shall escape. Then all the men which knew that their wives had burned incense unto other gods, and all the women that stood by, a great multitude, even all the people that dwelt in the land of Egypt, in Pathros, answered Jeremiah, saying, As for the word that thou hast spoken unto us in the name of the Lord, we will not hearken unto thee, but we will certainly do whatsoever thing goeth forth out of our own mouth, to burn incense unto the Queen of Heaven, and to pour out drink offerings unto her, as we have done, we and our fathers, our kings and our princes, in the cities of Judah and in the streets of Jerusalem. For then had we plenty of victuals, and were well, and saw no evil. But since we left off to burn incense to the Queen of Heaven, and to pour out drink offerings unto her, we have wanted all things, and have been consumed by the sword and by the famine. And when we burned incense to the Queen of Heaven and poured out drink offerings unto her, did we make her cakes to worship her and pour out drink offerings unto her without our men? Then Jeremiah said unto all the people, to the men and to the women, and to all the people which had given him that answer, saying, The incense that ye burned in the cities of Judah and in the streets of Jerusalem, ye and your fathers, your kings and your princes and the people of the land, did not the Lord remember them? And came it not into his mind? So that the Lord could no longer bear because of the evil of your doings and because of the abominations which ye have committed. Therefore is your land a desolation, and an astonishment and a curse, without an inhabitant as at this day. Because ye have burned incense, and because ye have sinned against the Lord, and have not obeyed the voice of the Lord, nor walked in his law, nor in his statutes, nor in his testimonies, therefore this evil has happened unto you as at this day. Moreover, Jeremiah said unto all the people and to all the women, Hear the word of the Lord, all Judah that are in the land of Egypt. Thus saith the Lord of hosts, the God of Israel, saying, Ye and your wives have both spoken with your mouths and fulfilled with your hand, saying, We will surely perform our vows that we have vowed, to burn incense to the Queen of Heaven and to pour out drink offerings unto her. Ye will surely accomplish your vows and surely perform your vows. Therefore hear ye the word of the Lord, all Judah that dwell in the land of Egypt. Behold, I have sworn by my great name, saith the Lord, that my name shall no more be named in the mouth of any man of Judah in all the land of Egypt, saying, The Lord God liveth. Behold, I will watch over them for evil and not for good. And all the men of Judah that are in the land of Egypt shall be consumed by the sword and by the famine until there be an end of them. Yet a small number that escape the sword shall return out of the land of Egypt into the land of Judah, and all the remnant of Judah that are gone into the land of Egypt to sojourn there shall know whose words shall stand, mine or theirs. And this shall be a sign unto you, saith the Lord, that I will punish you in this place, that ye may know that my words shall surely stand against you for evil. Thus saith the Lord, Behold, I will give Pharaoh Hophra, king of Egypt, into the hand of his enemies, and into the hand of them that seek his life, as I gave Zedekiah, king of Judah, into the hand of Nebuchadrezzar, king of Babylon, his enemy, and that sought his life. Chapter 45. The word that Jeremiah the prophet spake unto Baruch the son of Neriah, when he had written these words in a book at the mouth of Jeremiah in the fourth year of Jehoiakim the son of Josiah, king of Judah, saying, Thus saith the Lord, the God of Israel, unto thee, O Baruch. Thou didst say, Woe is me now, for the Lord hath added grief to my sorrow. I fainted in my sighing, and I find no rest. Thus shalt thou say unto him, The Lord saith thus, Behold, that which I have built will I break down, and that which I have planted I will pluck up, even this whole land. And seekest thou great things for thyself? Seek them not, for behold, I will bring evil upon all flesh, saith the Lord. But thy life will I give unto thee for a prey in all places whither thou goest. Chapter 46. The word of the Lord which came to Jeremiah the prophet against the Gentiles, against Egypt, against the army of Pharaoh Necho, king of Egypt, which was by the river Euphrates in Carchemish, which Nebuchadrezzar, king of Babylon, smote in the fourth year of Jehoiakim, the son of Josiah, king of Judah. Order ye the buckler and shield, and draw near to battle. Harness the horses, and get up, ye horsemen, and stand forth with your helmets. Furbish the spears, and put on the brigandines. Wherefore have I seen them dismayed and turned away back? And their mighty ones are beaten down and are fled apace and look not back, for fear was round about, saith the Lord. Let not the swift flee away nor the mighty man escape. They shall stumble and fall toward the north by the river Euphrates. Who is this that cometh up as a flood, whose waters are moved as the rivers? Egypt riseth up like a flood, and his waters are moved like the rivers. And he saith, I will go up and will cover the earth. I will destroy the city and the inhabitants thereof. Come up, ye horses, and rage, ye chariots, and let the mighty men come forth, the Ethiopians and the Libyans that handle the shield, and the Lydians that handle and bend the bow. For this is the day of the Lord God of hosts, a day of vengeance, that he may avenge him of his adversaries. And the sword shall devour, and it shall be satiate and made drunk with their blood. For the Lord God of hosts hath a sacrifice in the north country by the river Euphrates. Go up into Gilead and take balm, O virgin, the daughter of Egypt. In vain shalt thou use many medicines, for thou shalt not be cured. The nations have heard of thy shame, and thy cry hath filled the land. For the mighty man hath stumbled against the mighty, and they are fallen both together. The word that the Lord spake to Jeremiah the prophet, how Nebuchadrezzar king of Babylon should come and smite the land of Egypt. Declare ye in Egypt, and publish in Migdol, and publish in Noph, and in Tarpanhes. Say ye, stand fast and prepare thee, for the sword shall devour round about thee. Why are thy valiant men swept away? They stood not because the Lord did drive them. He made many to fall, yea, one fell upon another. And they said, Arise, and let us go again to our own people and to the land of our nativity from the oppressing sword. They did cry there, Pharaoh, king of Egypt, is but a noise. He hath passed the time appointed. As I live, saith the king, whose name is the Lord of hosts, surely as Tabor is among the mountains, and as Carmel by the sea, so shall he come. O thou daughter dwelling in Egypt, furnish thyself to go into captivity, for Noph shall be waste and desolate without an inhabitant. Egypt is like a very fair heifer, but destruction cometh. It cometh out of the north. Also her hired men are in the midst of her like fatted bullocks, for they also are turned back and are fled away together. They did not stand, because the day of their calamity was come upon them and the time of their visitation. The voice thereof shall go like a serpent, for they shall march with an army and come against her with axes as hewers of wood. They shall cut down her forests, saith the Lord, though it cannot be searched, because they are more than the grasshoppers, and are innumerable. The daughter of Egypt shall be confounded, she shall be delivered into the hand of the people of the north. The Lord of hosts, the God of Israel, saith, Behold, I will punish the multitude of No, and Pharaoh, and Egypt, with their gods and their kings, even Pharaoh and all them that trust in him. And I will deliver them into the hand of those that seek their lives, and into the hand of Nebuchadrezzar, king of Babylon, and into the hand of his servants. And afterward it shall be inhabited, as in the days of old, saith the Lord. But fear not thou, O my servant Jacob, and be not dismayed, O Israel. For behold, I will save thee from afar off, and thy seed from the land of their captivity. And Jacob shall return,
3: and be in rest and at ease, and none shall make him afraid. Fear thou not, O Jacob, my servant, saith the Lord, for I am with thee, for I will make a full end of all the nations whither I have driven thee, but I will not make a full end of thee, but correct thee in measure.
5: Yet will I not leave thee wholly unpunished.
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Another hour of God-honoring music and Bible teaching is on your radio on the Bible Broadcasting Network. Ed Phillips bringing it to you, and the name of this song is Lovest Thou Me.

I've got an item for you from the pages of Christian History, and I get these from the Christian History Institute website. 1735. It was right around this time in 1735 that John Sargent is ordained to be a missionary to the American Indians.

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1: I have a very special quote here from A.W. Tozier, a great preacher of the past years. So we have arranged anomaly of orthodoxy in creed and heterodoxy in practice. The striped candy techniques has been fully integrated into our present religious thinking. That is simply taken for granted. Its victims never dreamed that it's not part of the teachings of Christ and his apostles. Any objection to this carrying on of this present golden calf Christianity is met with a triumph reply, but we're winning them. And winning them to what? True discipleship, to cross-carrying, to self-denial, to separation from the world, to the crucifixion of the flesh, to holy living, to nobility of character, to despising of the world's treasures, to hard self-discipline, to love for God, to total commitment to Christ. Of course, the answer to all these questions is no. We are paying a frightful price to our religious boredom, and that's an expense of the world's mortal perils. A quote from A.W. Tozier. You know, the whole concept today is we're getting a crowd, but we're not getting them in Christ. We're sharing a message, but it's not a message of the gospel. It's not a biblical truth, because we're trying to get people to feel good about themselves, have a good self-image, be comfortable where you're at, adjust to the society around you. Well, you know what? I don't find it scripturally. It says, be a good soldier of Jesus Christ. Those are battle words. Those are putting on armors and soldiers in warfare. And you know at BBN, we want our hearts to be tender toward the gospel and toward evangelism, always, every day. We're not here to entertain. We're here to edify. And we're here to encourage you to go out to evangelize.

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1: One of the greatest tragedies in life is to get very close to reaching your goal, arriving at your full potential, accomplishing what you set out to do, only to fall short of what you wanted. It's always sad to have quit a few hundred meters short of the top, or to get so very close to winning, only to have victory snatched from your grasp. Unrealized goals, unfulfilled potential, what a tragedy. With a sigh, we speak of the man he might have been, or the woman she could have become. You tell me what your heart yearns to do, what you think about when you lie awake unable to sleep in the night hours, and I'll tell you what kind of a person you really are. If money consumes your thinking, you're materialistic. If you think only of revenge, you're angry and bitter. If your thoughts are of God and how you can serve Him, you are a person of spiritual sensitivity and dedication. When I interview people, I often ask the interviewee a closing question. At the end of your life, how would you like to be remembered? Answers tell me a lot about the person who responds. 1,000 years after David, the king of ancient Israel, Luke, one of the writers of the New Testament, included a few thoughts about how David was remembered. He wrote, "For when David had served God's purpose in his own generation, he fell asleep." Another translation adds a single phrase which injects even more meaning. It reads, "For when David had served God's purpose in his own generation according to the will of God, he fell asleep." The overview of history is often so much different than how we appear in the smoke and the dust of the battle. For a few moments, measure your life against the benchmark of what Luke wrote about David. First, he served God's purpose. Now translate this to our generation, to your family, your workplace, your neighborhood. Would you say that you are really accomplishing God's purpose for your life? Or would you have to say, "No, I fall far short of that"? You may be asking, "Well, what is God's purpose for my life?" Good question. There's a whole book that answers that one. It's called the Bible. It explains very clearly what God's purpose is for your life in simple, easy-to-understand language. Now, the second thought is that David was responsible only for his generation. You can't do anything about what took place 100 years ago or even a generation ago. That's history. But you can do something about your generation today, the world in which you live. Some think mistakenly that the sum total of their influence in life is zero. It's untrue. Every person, no matter how humble or significant, influences someone. You, friend, like David, can serve God's purpose, touching someone's life, making a difference. Now, a final thought. David served God's purpose according to the will of God. That's a powerful thought. So does God have a will for my life, you may be wondering? The Bible contends that He does. The writers of Scripture say that what happens to your life is of great importance to our Heavenly Father. Paul wrote, "Be very careful then how you live, not as unwise, but as wise, making the most of every opportunity because the days are evil." Therefore, he said, "Do not be foolish, but understand what the Lord's will is." There you have it, a life of purpose touching our generation according to the will of God.
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No need to go anywhere else. This is BBN, the Bible Broadcasting Network. Good afternoon.

0: Ahoy there, boys and girls. Welcome aboard. I'm Captain Chesterpeake, the skipper of the old adventure ship.
1: And I'm Sparkle, your club secretary. Now, you find a seat in the club area, and you get set for a fast 30 minutes as we share arms on today's BBN's Captain's Club.
0: Sparkle? What's arbs?
1: Oh, arbs. Oh, well, Skipper, that's just a speedy way of referring to our club schedule. You know, well, you gotta get with it, Captain. We shorten up a lot of things these days, you know, like ASAP.
0: Oh, yes, as soon as possible,
1: Yes, sir, well, see...
0: Now, Miss Secretary, again... What is ARBS?
1: Well, ARBS, yes, it's like this. A for Adventure Time, R is for Riddles in the Middle, B for Bible Quiz Question, and S for Story Time. And that's ARBS in a nutshell.
0: Hey, that's pretty clever. Pretty clever, yes, sirree. But I think we better put our thinking to getting the ship ready for sea.
1: All right. And since we have arms in place, well, I'll check out the club area with my binoculars. Yes, sir? Oh, wow, it's full to overflowing with clubbers and checking the pier. Not a clubber on the pier.
0: Well, you know they must be aboard. We should be hearing from the boatswain.
2: Ahoy, Captain. All clubbers are aboard, and all deck equipment is lashed down and secured for sea.
0: Aye, aye, boatswain. Sparkle, do you have Mr. Joey's report?
1: Oh, yes, I do, sir. I have it right here, and Mr. Joey reports, getting steam up today was quite a task. We're ready to do anything. You just ask.
0: Oh, very well. Sparkle, our getting underway signal, please.
1: Oh, I've got it, sir. One earth-shattering blast coming up.
0: Well, clubbers, we're underway and moving into adventure.
1: Oh, yes, we do have adventure, and our adventure right now is with the Sugar Creek Gang. Now, when we left the boys on our last cruise, they had just received a letter for Mr. Paddler from Palm Tree Island. Well, let's open episode 3 of Palm Tree Manhunt and find out about this letter.
3: While the gang was running through the snow to get to where I was, I noticed that the letter was postmarked Palatia, which Poetry said was the capital of Palm Tree Island. Pretty soon the gang had all come and had looked at the letter and helped me make a lot of different kinds of noises. And then in a jiffy we were at the mouth of the cave where some of us who had brought our flashlights along turned them on. And the next thing we knew we were walking Indian fashion, which is one at a time, through that cave, stooping a little here and... and squeezing through a tight place there on our way through the long cave up toward Old Man Paddler's cabin. It was a whole lot quicker to get to his cabin by going through the cave than it would be by following the old snowdrift-covered wagon road around through the hills. Well, pretty soon we came to a big wooden door which opened into the basement of Old Man Paddler's house. Big Jim knocked a couple times, and then we heard a voice from upstairs say,
4: Who's there?
3: We knew it was Old Man Paddler's voice, and in my mind's eye, I could see his long white whiskers and his very gray eyes, only you couldn't always see his eyes because sometimes they were hidden behind the thick lenses of his glasses. Pretty soon the basement door opened and all the gang was in the cellar and were climbing up the stairs and going through the trapdoor into his cabin. There was a swell fire crackling in the fireplace and hot water was sizzling on the stove. Steam was coming out of the tea kettle, making the windows all steamed up. And right there on the table was a pan full of broken up pieces of red sassafras roots, which we were going to have made into sassafras tea in just a little while. A letter for you, Mr. Paddler, Poetry said politely and took out of his pocket the airmail letter which had been postmarked Palatia, and he handed it to the old man.
4: Ah, thank you, Poetry. Sit down, boys.
3: We did, only some of us didn't sit. We just flopped down on the floor in different directions. Some of us sitting on chairs, and some on the edges of chairs, and some just kind of propped up against the others. The old man put on his thick lens glasses, which were almost as thick as magnifying glasses, and said,
4: Boys, if you'll excuse me a minute.
3: The gnarled old fingers of the old man tore open the letter, and I couldn't help but notice how much his hands trembled. I felt a queer lump in my throat, because maybe the old man wasn't in as good a health as he had been last year, and he might not live very much longer. Also, right that minute, while he was unfolding the letter and starting to read it, I remembered that he had told us once that he had put the Sugar Creek gang into his will, which he had already made, and that sometime when he died there, there'd be something for each of us. But none of the gang wanted him to die. Anyway, the kind old man was always giving us something, such as a trip to the North Woods for a vacation, and also to Chicago, where Circus had sung on the radio. He actually acted like he thought it was fun to give away his money, where it would do a boy or somebody a whole lot of good. He enjoyed it as much as the Sugar Creek gang enjoyed swimming and diving in Sugar Creek. And then, without having time to think straight, I felt very queer on the inside, because I remembered the old, kind old man had once hinted to us that he might send the whole gang down to Palm Tree Island for a vacation, just to see what it was like to be in a foreign country. Before the old man read the letter carefully, he just glanced at it, and then he took off his glasses and wiped his eyes with his red bandana handkerchief, like the kind Dragonfly's dad always used, because he was always sneezing like Dragonfly was and had to have a large handkerchief. Nearly all the Sugar Creek gang's dads used large handkerchiefs because all of our fathers were farmers, and nearly all farmers used that kind of handkerchief, sometimes tying them around their necks for dusters to keep the dust out. The old man laid down his glasses on the table beside his black Bible, which was always open like he'd been reading it, and which he was always doing. He had several other very important-looking books there, too, which the gang knew helped explain some hard things in the Bible. The old man would rather read something like that than anything else. Well, the next thing I knew, he had handed the letter to Big Jim and said, "In a minute, I want you to read it to us, but first let me tell you a story." I was always set for a story when old man Patter was all set to tell one, because he could tell better stories than anybody I knew. So all of us got ready to listen, and it was a very good story. There was a mystery in it, and everything which, as soon as the old man had finished, I knew was going to get all tangled up with the Sugar Creek gang. "So, boys, that's the end of the story. It's a sad ending. I never known what happened to my twin brother." Old man Pander looked across to the wall to the map of Palm Tree Island, which hung there, and he had a faraway expression in his eyes, like he was seeing his brother again, and maybe in his memory was playing with him again in and out of Sugar Creek and all around these same hills where our gang had its good times now. Little Jim was sitting beside me and was leaning up against my right arm, and Poetry was chewing gum hard, and all of us felt kind of sad. And then the old man said, "Boys..." What he told us then almost made the cold chills run up and down our spine. "Last night, I dreamed my twin brother was alive and that he was down on Palm Tree Island, needing somebody to help him get away from something. It seemed like in my dream that he didn't have very long to live. And also it seemed like he wasn't saved and he wouldn't get to go to heaven. I could see him down there, lonesome and sick and calling for me to help him, and I couldn't, because I couldn't move." The old man stopped and sighed, opened the top of his cook stove, picked up an iron poker, and stirred up the fire. After he picked up the tea kettle and poured boiling water and some sassafras roots, which he had just put into a small, clean pan on the stove, he sat down again and said, "All right, Big Jim, why don't you read the letter to us?"
0: So this letter from Palm Tree Island has Mr. Paddler thinking about his lost twin brother. Well, I'm sure we'll find out what the letter is all about on our next cruise. Hey, Clubber, don't miss it.
1: Well, fellas and girls, give a listen as we share Riddles in the middle. Are you ready, Skipper?
0: Well, I guess I'm ready. I guess I'm ready as I'll ever be. What's the first riddle?
1: Well, the first riddle is very tough, sir, so let's see what you do with it. What is an archaeologist?
0: Oh, an archaeologist?
1: Yes, sir.
0: Well, that's one who finds old things, you know, digs them up.
1: Oh, yes,
0: you know,
1: sir.
0: The old ancient things.
1: Uh-huh. Well, yes, sir. I can see that you're
0: What's the next
1: thinking.
0: Riddle?
1: Well, let me give you the answer to this one first.
0: I didn't have the right answer?
1: Well, you had an answer, but it's not the one I have, sir. As to what is an archaeologist?
0: Oh.
1: Well, it's someone whose career is in ruins.
0: Well, that's true.
1: Well, here's number two. What is hail? Now, you know what rain is, but what is hail?
0: What is hail?
1: Uh-huh.
0: Mm-hmm. What is hail?
1: Yes, sir.
0: I think the answer to that one is hard-boiled rain.
1: Oh, okay, sir.
0: You know, like hard-boiled eggs.
1: Yes,
0: you
1: sir.
0: Know,
1: I'll give you credit for that.
0: Hard-boiled rain.
1: Uh-huh. Uh-huh. All right. Now, here's number three. Why are astronauts successful people?
0: Oh, no problem on that one, Sparkle.
1: No.
0: Why are astronauts successful people?
1: Yes, sir.
0: Because they always go up in the world.
1: They go above it, don't they? Well, and now here's our number four riddle coming up, sir. How do you know an elephant has been in your refrigerator?
0: No problem at all on that one, Sparkle.
1: Yes, sir.
0: Because you know an elephant's been in your fridge when you can see his footprints in the Jell-O.
1: Oh, uh-huh. Wow.
0: No problem at all.
1: And the door's missing, no doubt. Well, Captain, I'm proud of you, sir. You did get 3 out of 4 riddles answered correctly.
5: Clubbers, it's time for our Club Bible Quiz. We'd like for you to listen to the question and see if you know the answer. Miss Sparkle is here on the bridge to check her remember for the quiz answer.
1: Oh, that's right, sir. I'm here to see if I know the answer to the Bible question.
5: All right. Well, here's the question. In the Old Testament book of Judges, who said, "Tell me, I pray thee, wherein thy great strength lieth"?
1: Uh-oh. Who was it that said, "Tell me, I pray thee, wherein thy great strength lieth"? I think I know the answer to that one. Well, that sounds like Delilah. That sounds like what she said to Samson.
5: That's correct. Boys and girls, did you have the right answer? If you'd like, check out the quiz answer in Judges chapter 16, verse 6. And that's our Club Bible Quiz for today.
1: Oh, Captain, the communications officer had an easier Bible question again today.
0: Well, yes, I'd say it was fairly easy.
1: Uh-oh, but I'm sure he'll be coming up with a toughy question real soon.
0: Well, just keep doing your daily Bible study and your thinker working.
1: I'll do that, sir. Well, Skipper, don't you think we'd better open story time?
0: Yes, we'd better, uh-huh. Fellas and girls, it's time to give all of our attention to a story Uncle Charlie has prepared for us. Are you ready, Clubber? Okay, here's Uncle Charlie.
6: Hey, do you like a riddle? Well, if you do, then you'll like today's story, because that's the name of it. But I'm going to make you wait a little bit for today's story. We're going to sing a little bit first. How about doing some walking and talking with Jesus?

0: Well, now that we've done some walking, now that we've done some talking, let's get to our good story for today. It's written by Harry Trover, and it's entitled The Riddle. Kids have always loved a riddle, and Tom and Jim are no exception to that rule. Tom has just learned a couple of new ones he wants to try out on his buddy, Jim.
1: Hi, Jim. Where you been all day?
2: No place.
1: What you been doing?
2: Nothing.
1: Man, you sure lead an exciting life.
2: What you been doing, Tom?
1: Learning some new riddles.
2: You and your stupid riddles.
1: Ha, if they're so stupid, why can't you never figure them out?
2: Okay, what's it this time?
1: Okay, what goes up the chimney down, but can't go down the chimney up?
2: Smoke.
1: Nope.
2: A bird?
1: Did you say a bird?
2: Yeah, a bird.
1: Nope, sorry, wrong guess.
2: All right, I give. What?
1: An umbrella.
2: You could guess on that all day and never get it.
1: Okay, try this one. Maybe you'll do better.
2: Oh.
1: What is black and white and red all over?
2: A zebra.
1: And red all over? Who ever heard of a red zebra?
2: I don't know.
1: You give?
2: I give. What is it?
1: A book.
2: A book.
1: Nobody can ever guess my riddles.
2: Yeah, I know somebody that could guess your stupid riddles.
1: I bet they can't.
2: Yeah, how much you bet?
1: I'll bet you a quarter.
2: It's a bet.
1: Who?
2: Old Uncle Seth, who lives in that cabin up in the woods.
1: That old crazy guy, he don't even have enough sense to come in out of the rain.
2: Just because you like to walk in the rain on a warm day doesn't make you crazy.
1: My dad says he's crazy. Goes around in the woods eating nuts and berries and even bark off the trees like a crazy billy goat.
2: My teacher at school says he's one of the smartest men who ever lived in these hills.
1: This would be like taking a quarter from a baby. Come on, let's go. What'd I tell you? There's the old nut now, eating some leaves off that bush, just like a blooming rabbit.
2: Quiet, he'll hear you. He might be old, but he's not deaf.
3: Well, hello there, fellas. Hey, what brings you boys up from the village to these parts?
2: We came to see ya.
3: I don't get much company, other than these birds. You know, gets kind of lonely sometimes. I'm glad you came. What can I do for you, boys?
1: We want to ask you some riddles.
3: Oh, riddles, huh? Like what?
1: What goes up a chimney down, but can't go down the chimney up?
3: Yeah, that's an old one. How about an umbrella?
2: See, Tom, I told ya. He got ya. Give me my quarter.
1: Just a minute. How about this one? What is black and white and red all over?
3: Oh, my favorite thing of all, a book.
2: Uncle Seth, you must know the answer to all the riddles in the world.
3: Well, I wouldn't say that. But you know you can't live all the years that I have lived without learning something.
2: Tell me something. Where did riddles come from? How did they get started?
3: Oh, I guess they got started because, well, life itself is a riddle. Men have always been trying to figure things out. But where did they start? Well, as far as anybody knows, they started with the Bible. Yep, lots of riddles in the Bible.
1: I didn't know that.
2: There's an awful lot you don't know, Tom.
3: Now, could I ask you boys a riddle?
2: You sure can. Now, Tom, this'll give you a chance to show how smart you are.
1: Okay, go ahead.
3: What's the difference between two people who both believe in God? They both believe the Bible to be the Word of God. They both believe in Jesus Christ, but one is going to heaven and the other's going to hell.
1: Because one is better than the other?
3: Nope.
2: I know. One didn't believe until after he was dead. And I heard our Sunday school teacher say once that you gotta believe before you die.
3: Nope, sorry. Wrong again.
1: Well, I don't know anything about the Bible, so I give.
3: The difference is that one acts on what he believes, and the other does not.
1: What do you mean?
3: Well, it's not enough to say, I believe. The Bible says that even the devils in hell believe and tremble. You must act. You must exercise your will. You must say, I will confess Jesus as my Savior. I will give Him my whole life. I will live for Him. No, not everybody's willing to do that. Lots of people believe, but they're not willing to act on what they believe. It's up to us, to our will. We can will to be saved or will to be lost. It's all up to us.
2: That's some riddle. Never heard one like that before.
1: I bet I can ask you a riddle you can't solve.
3: Maybe so, Tom. Maybe so.
1: Come on, Jim, let's go. But we'll be back.
2: What kind of a nutty plan have you got in your head now, Tom?
1: I'm not going to pay you that quarter if I can help it.
2: That old man's smarter than you, dummy. You can't ask him anything he don't know.
1: Want to double the bet?
2: 50 cents?
1: Right, double or nothing.
2: You're on. If you can't come up with anything better than dumb umbrella jokes, that'll be the easiest 50 cents I ever made. What's the riddle?
1: Come on over to my house and I'll show you.
2: Show me what?
1: You remember that little bird I caught in my live trap?
2: You still got that bird? I thought your ma said you had to let it go.
1: Well, I didn't, and I still got it. This is what I'm gonna do. Did you notice how that old man kept kind of squinting all the time, like he didn't see too good?
2: Yeah.
1: I'm gonna fool him.
2: How?
1: I'm gonna hold that little bird in my two hands like this. See? Only its head showing. I'm gonna hold it tight, but not too tight, just so it can't move. Then I'm gonna say to him, tell me, this little bird I've got in my hands, is it alive or dead? If he says it's dead, then I'll just open my hands and let it fly away and laugh at him. If he says it's alive, then I'll just squeeze and crush it in my hands, then drop it on the ground in front of him and laugh again, because I've got him. No matter whether he says alive or dead, I've got him. Come on, let's go get that bird and get back up there. Uncle Seth, we're back, sir.
4: Oh, yes.
1: And I've got a riddle for you that I bet you can't guess.
3: Well, you know, I can't see too good anymore, but, well, it looks like you got something in your hands. What is it?
2: It's a bird, Uncle Seth.
3: Oh, a bird. Is it hurt?
1: That's the riddle. We want you to tell us, is this bird alive or dead? Well, quit stalling. It's a simple riddle. Is this bird alive or dead?
3: It is as you will, son. It is as you will.
2: He got you again, Tom. He's got you. You didn't fool him. He knows that bird is alive. He knows what you were gonna do.
3: It is as you will, son. You can let the little bird live, or you can kill it. Its life is in your hands.
2: Let it go, Tom.
1: Okay, you got me. There it goes.
2: Look at that little bird take off for the treetops. Look at him go.
5: I'm so glad you let our little friend go, boys. But now, let me tell you something. In your two young hands, you hold your immortal, never-dying soul. Like that little bird, an act of your will determines whether your soul will go to heaven or whether you will crush it and let it fall into hell. Your soul is in your hands. Will it live or will it die? The decision is yours and yours alone to make.

0: Oh, my, that was a cruel thing that Tom was going to do, wasn't it? But Uncle Seth was a wise old man. Remember what he said? It's as you will, son. In your two young hands you hold your never-dying soul. By an act of your will, you can determine whether your soul will go to heaven or to hell. Reminds me of the words to a little chorus written years ago by Ira Stanfill. Your decision determines your destiny. Be careful what you choose. Your decision determines your destiny, a life you gain or lose. Your decision determines your destiny, so take the narrow way, put your faith in the God of eternity, and choose the Lord today. Goodbye now. Thanks for listening.
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1: Oh, yes, Sparkle. 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
1: Clubbers, are your actions pleasing to God? 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

0: Welcome to the Wisdom Journey with Stephen Davey. Jesus has been teaching about anxiety and greed, and now he shifts to a different question. Not what you're living for, but who you're living for and whether you'll be ready when he returns. Today, Stephen takes us through a series of parables about servants who are waiting for their master to come home. And the contrast between them says everything about what faithful living actually looks like. Here's Stephen.
1: In our chronological study through the Gospels, Luke has shown us here in chapter 12 what it looks like to live for ourselves. He described a younger brother who tried to get Jesus to help him acquire his inheritance. Evidently, his older brother was moving too slowly. And Jesus challenged him instead to be aware of greed, covetousness. And with that, the Lord delivered a parable about a man whose barns were full, but he coveted more. So we have here a greedy young man whining about what he doesn't have, and we got a greedy older man wishing for more of what he already had. Jesus is effectively issuing a warning, by the way, to both his hearers then and us today. Don't whine about what you don't have, and don't wish for more of what you already have. In fact, don't worry about what you're going to need to have. Well, then, what do we do? The Lord answers that question by delivering two imperatives, two commands. In fact, you could put an exclamation point in your Bible after each one of these statements. Here in verse 35, stay dressed for action. Exclamation point. Keep your lamps burning. Exclamation point. Now, stay dressed for action literally means to keep your loins girded. In this culture, both men and women wore long tunics, and when a man needed to run or climb, he'd gather the material in the back and pull it forward and up between his legs and tuck it down into his belt. He was then ready for action. The second imperative, to keep your lamps burning, well, the Lord is about to describe two nighttime scenes where readiness is portrayed by keeping those oil lamps burning. So with these two exclamation points, we would say something today like, well, keep the porch light on and keep your sleeves rolled up. Well, that's the idea. Now, the immediate context here is alertness and readiness in light of the Lord's return. So Jesus is saying here, we're to live for him, and we're always to anticipate his soon coming. Well, now the Lord gives us two illustrations of readiness. The first one's here in verse 36. Be like men who are waiting for their master to come home from the wedding feast, so that they may open the door to him at once when he comes and knocks. Now, a Jewish wedding feast in these days lasted well into the night. So these faithful servants were determined to stay alert and awake until the master arrived. Now, verse 39 gives us the second illustration of being ready or alert. Jesus says, if the master of the house had known at what hour the thief was coming, he would not have left his house to be broken into. Now, with this illustration, the Lord is emphasizing that his arrival will be at an unexpected time. And, you know, Peter raises his hand in class and asks a question here in verse 41. Lord, are you telling this parable for us, the disciples, or for all, that is, the whole crowd? See, he wonders if this is going to be on the final exam. Should he be taking notes? Well, instead of directly answering Peter's question, Jesus describes two kinds of stewards. Those are household managers. And these stewards, by the way, will represent believers and unbelievers. So the Lord is indeed speaking to everybody here. He says in verse 42, who then is the faithful and wise manager whom his master will set over his household to give them their portion of food at the proper time? Blessed is that servant whom his master will find so doing when he comes. Truly, I say to you, he will set him over all his possessions. Now, the Lord is basically asking what kind of stewards we are. Are we faithful stewards over what he's assigned to us? What is the Lord assigned for you today? Might be a sink full of dirty dishes or a laundry basket that never seems to empty. It might be a Bible study you're working on or a children's program you're leading. It might be long hours at a job where you're living out your testimony of Christian excellence and integrity. I remember my first secretary at the church, in fact, the first person I ever hired after planting the Shepherd's Church many years ago. Her name was Caroline, and she served in various roles for around 25 years. Well, when her health was failing and she was in the hospital, I went to see her. She was troubled with being bedridden, and she didn't like it at all. The Lord impressed on my heart to say,

0: Well, the Lord's going to go on here to describe three unfaithful stewards in verses 45 through 48. One of the stewards is violently rebellious against his master. The second steward knows his master's will, but he ignores it. And the third steward acts in a manner that doesn't please his master. See, Jesus' point here is that all three will be punished according to what each one of them knew of their master's will. And I think this parable communicates the truth that there are varying levels of punishment when unbelievers are judged in that final day. The same principle, by the way, applies to believers. There will be different levels of rewards in heaven one day. Some believers are going to receive greater rewards than others. In fact, 1 Corinthians chapter 3 spells that out. Now, don't misunderstand. We're all going to be happier than we can imagine. But at the same time, some believers will be given greater responsibilities in the kingdom than others. And I got to tell you, I personally think we're going to be surprised at how generous the Lord is in rewarding us all. Frankly, we don't deserve any of it. That's why the Bible tells us we're going to one day cast our crowns, our rewards, at his feet. We're going to give them back. We tend to think that the Lord rewards all the great things somebody might do. That great person of influence, that great Christian who took great steps of faith. Well, he will, but the devil's happy to make you think that those are the only things that God will reward, because it will discourage us if we don't do some great thing for God. We're going to miss then doing some small thing for God. So what Jesus is describing here is being the kind of steward who will be rewarded for faithfully doing small things as well as those great things that he might bring your way as we all wait for the Lord to come for his church. Sam Gordon tells the true story of a tourist who was exploring the beautiful estates in northern Italy. He arrived at one occasion at an old castle, and even though it wasn't open for tourists at the time, he pushed on those ornamental front gates, and they opened, and he went inside. He saw beautiful flowers blooming with magnificent color and shrubbery, perfectly manicured. He noticed a gardener on his hands and knees clipping blades of grass near the castle wall. He ventured over and said, I hope you don't mind a visitor having a look around your gardens. And the gardener replied, well, I'm actually glad to have a guest. Well, the visitor walked around the beautifully kept grounds and eventually returned and asked, well, is the owner here today? Well, I'm afraid not, the gardener replied. He's been away now for many years. The visitor said, you mean he hasn't been back here for several years? The gardener said, well, that's right. Well, then who tells you what to do? The gardener explained that the owner had an agent in town nearby who communicated with him. And when asked if he ever saw the owner personally, the gardener, still clipping away at the grass, replied, no, he just sends instructions through his agent. Well, the tourist was amazed. He said, you've kept everything so well kept. It's beautiful here. It looks like you're expecting him sometime tomorrow. The gardener paused and said, oh, no, not tomorrow. I expect him sometime today. You know, it occurs to me, beloved, we ought to think and act the same way. We're waiting for him. We're watching for him alertly. We're diligently working for him. And we're keeping in mind, just think, he could come for us sometime today. But with that, we're out of time. May the grace of the Lord Jesus Christ and the love of God and the fellowship of the Holy Spirit be with you all. Amen.
1: Stephen Davey has been your teacher today on the Wisdom Journey. 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

We have a free resource that can help you take this kind of teaching deeper with the people you lead. 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

Stories of Great Christians will be coming your way at quarter after the hour. And don't forget, at 6:30, 5:30 Central Time, Dr. Chuck Swindoll stops by with Insight for Living. It was right about this time in the year 1991, the death and homegoing of Mary Kamanga. After teaching for years, she had been the first Swazi teacher employed at the Nazarene Teachers Training College in Swaziland, and she was known as a devoted worker for Christ who inspired hundreds of others with her zeal.

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1: Nell Thompson, I never thought that my own daughter would stand in this living room and cause me the anguish you're causing.
2: I'm sorry, Daddy.
1: Is that all you have to say?
2: If you expect me to take back what I told you, I can't. It's the truth. Billy Sunday has asked me to marry him.
1: Don't torment me, Nell. What did you tell him?
2: I thanked him for the honor.
1: Yes, go on.
2: And I told him that I would very much like to marry him.
1: What?
2: With my father's permission, of course.
1: Never. The daughter of one of the city's leading manufacturers marry a baseball player with a roving foot.
2: Daddy, I thought you were getting to like Billy.
1: You did you? Sneak up on me. You thought you would invite him to dinner, let him talk to me about his ideas and tell a few of his funny stories, and then when you thought I was beguiled by the boy's lack of sophistication, you tricked me.
2: That's not true. I didn't dare hope that Billy would love me.
1: Hope? Hope that an ignorant country boy would love a girl with breeding and education? You hoped?
2: For a long time, Daddy.
1: You really did, didn't you? Nell, you love this fellow?
2: I really do. He works hard, and he's a Christian.
1: Well, he seems to love you. That's one thing he and I have in common.
2: You'll have more after a while.
1: Not so fast, Nell. I don't give in this easy, even to you. We'll see. We'll just wait and see.
3: We greet our friends everywhere with Chapter 11 of Three Strikes on the Devil, the life story of Billy Sunday. This is another in the series, Stories of Great Christians, and is brought to you by the Moody Bible Institute of Chicago.

0: After several months of a constantly developing friendship with Helen Thompson, Billy proposed. But the couple knew that Helen would have to convince her father that a ball player could make a steady, dependable son-in-law. What they did not know at the time was that already the Pittsburgh Pirates were dickering to buy Billy from the Chicago Ball Club.
1: Hey, Mac. Hey, look. Look who just came in.
2: Huh? Where?
1: Yeah, walking past the counter with a fishing tackle. That's Billy Sunday.
2: Hey, you're right. Hey, Billy. Got time to shake hands with a fan of yours?
3: Pleased to meet you.
1: Hey, let me shake the hand that won that Boston game last August.
2: Let me take your autograph home to my kids, Billy.
3: Sure. Got a pencil?
1: Say, I saw that Cleveland game last season, Billy. Great stuff.
3: Thanks, mister. Thanks a lot.
4: Is he autographing? May I have one, too?
3: Yes, lady, if you'll just wait a minute.
5: All right, that's all for today. No more autographing. That's too hard on the right arm.
3: Sorry, folks, he's my manager.
5: Come on out back, Billy.
3: Yes, sir.
5: Yeah, I should have known better than ask you to meet me here at Spaulding's store. More baseball fans per square inch than any place else in Chicago.
3: Yeah, I like to be nice to them, Cap.
5: I know. That's why they love you. First on base, first with a big grin, first with the autograph. Hey, Billy, sit down. I got something to tell you.
3: All right. I figured you did when you asked me to meet you here so early.
5: Billy, Pittsburgh is after you.
3: That's no news. They've been after me ever since I got Oliver out in the last of the ninth, back in August 86.
5: Billy, I mean they want to buy you.
3: They do.
5: Badly. They really want you, Billy. They've offered us a handsome sum outright, and they're going to give you $400 more a season than Chicago's paying you now.
3: You mean you talked to them already?
5: That's the way baseball is, Billy. I went down to Pittsburgh last week.
3: You didn't tell me?
5: I couldn't. Not until some details are settled. For your own protection, Billy. But from here on, it's up to you.
3: I'd sure miss Chicago.
5: Sure you would.
3: Another team wants to buy me. But the best friends I got are on the Chicago team. I'd sure hate to tag old Flint out down there in Pittsburgh. Would I have to live in Pittsburgh?
5: Well, during season, sure. That shouldn't worry you. You're footloose. Got no family.
3: Well, that's not so.
5: Huh?
3: Well, I have got a family. Here. I mean, I will. I'm going to marry Nell Thompson.
5: Well, marry the girl. She'll like Pittsburgh. She'll love Pittsburgh.
3: My father won't.
5: Well, he doesn't have to.
3: You don't know Mr. Thompson. Always saying how unstable baseball is. Pittsburgh, that's all he needs to hear.
5: Well, I don't know this Thompson, but if he's the kind that doesn't know a bunt from a foul, don't let him mess up your future.
3: $400 a year more. That'd pay for a nice apartment.
5: It's your future, kid. We don't want to lose you, but I don't want to see you pass up a good thing.
3: I know you don't, Cap. If it weren't for you, I'd still be polishing coffins back in Iowa.
5: Yeah, it's all set, Billy. All we need is your word.
3: Well, you can't have it. Not yet, anyway.
5: Huh?
3: I want to talk it over with my girl.
4: Pittsburgh? Oh, Billy.
3: What's so terrible about Pittsburgh? I've been there. It's a pretty nice place.
4: It's so far away.
3: Trains go there every day.
4: That isn't all. What will Daddy say?
3: What will he say?
4: Unstable. Oh, Billy, I can just hear him saying it now.
3: No, he won't say unstable. He'll say, for this young whippersnapper to suggest that the daughter of one of Chicago's leading industrialists go off to live in uncivilized Pittsburgh shows definite instability of character.
4: Oh, Billy, now you're being ridiculous.
3: He's ridiculous. Now, don't you see it? All this talk about me being unstable. Baseball players being unstable. Now, being stable isn't just living in the same house year after year. It's lining up your life with something and keeping it steady.
4: What do you mean, Billy?
3: I'll tell you what I mean. Listen, Nell, I believe that things that happen to me, they come from God.
4: Yes.
3: or like this chance to go with Pittsburgh. That just didn't happen. And I believe something else. I believe God expects me, anybody, to do something with these things that happen. Like my meeting you.
4: What do you mean?
3: Well, I met you. And I just didn't think you're a pretty girl and forget about it. I kept pestering you, walking you home, dodging your friend Archie, and even getting insulted by your father. That's stability, Nell.
4: I'm beginning to see.
3: Like God gave me a good pair of running legs and a couple of strong hands. Well, he didn't mean for me to stay on a farm milking cows with these strong hands and using my leg muscles chasing runaway horses. I got the chance to do something else with him. And I took the chance. That's stability, don't you see?
4: Of course I do, but I don't think Daddy will.
3: Listen, Nell. I want to say yes to Pittsburgh. I can't throw the offer away, not according to the way I see life. To me, it's living the way God intends us Christians to live. Use everything that happens to me as a raw material for something good. That's my stability, Nell. What do you say?
4: I guess I'll just have to learn how to cheer for Pittsburgh, won't I?
3: Oh, Nell, God bless you. What about your father?
4: Billy, if God made you such a good runner, and if he brought us together and opened up the way to go to Pittsburgh, well, I guess he can change the way Daddy feels about my marrying a baseball player.
6: It's a homer!
7: No, sir, he's under it! Sunday got it again!
8: Yay! That's the smartest thing Pittsburgh ever did, getting a hold of Sunday!
6: Man, what a catch!
8: Boy, that guy has quicksilver in his shoes!
6: And glue in his glove. Nothing gets away from him.
8: Poor Chicago, they're gonna miss him.
6: They're tough luck. He's Pittsburgh, man.
8: Right.
6: Hope we can hold on to him.
9: Hey, Billy!
3: Don't bother me now, fella. I'm up next.
9: You got a telegram. Thought it might be important or something.
3: Well, here, let me have it.
9: It's from Chicago.
3: Daddy says all right. Love, Nell.
4: Yoo-hoo!
9: Hey, Sunday, you're up.
8: Oh, boy, let me hit that ball. Just let me hit that ball, and I'll run like I never ran before.
6: Hey, can Sunday hit, too?
8: Not all the time, but you can't expect him to hit all the time.

0: Well, here it is.
1: Oh, Billy, I like it.
0: You see, you get sun through the living room windows in the afternoon.
1: Where's the kitchen?
0: It's kind of small, out this way. Maybe just for the two
1: it's
0: of us.
1: It's pink.
0: They just painted it. Do you like pink?
1: Oh, I wouldn't have a kitchen any other color.
0: You sure it's not too small?
1: Oh, it is kind of small, but not too small to cook lots of big meals for a baseball player.
0: You're sure?
1: Look at the cupboard space. All these drawers. I can keep silver there and dish towels in here. Billy, I'm glad we decided to get an apartment in Chicago. It was the right solution.
0: I guess it was. Everybody's happier. You'll be near your folks.
1: Yes, but not too near.
0: Not too near. But near enough so you won't get lonely when I'm away. Now, you do realize what it'll be like being the wife of a ball player?
1: I guess I'd better, with the wedding 1 week off.
0: You'll be lonely, but you'll travel. And you'll miss your old friends, but you'll make a lot of new ones. You won't always know where I'm going to work next year, but there'll be enough money.
1: I'd like to ask you something, Mr. Sunday. Are you trying to take back your proposal?
0: No, just getting scared.
1: Well, don't worry about me. I know what I'm getting. The cutest apartment on the north side of Chicago, the prettiest pink kitchen any place, and a Christian husband who believes that stability is more than just getting in a rut and staying there.
0: Is that what you want?
1: Yes. Come on now. Let's go back and figure out where we're going to put that sofa Daddy's going to give us.
2: And I now pronounce you man and wife. Congratulations, Mr. and Mrs. William Ashley Sunday.
3: May I be the second to offer the couple my very best wishes for all the happiness in the world.
4: Oh, Daddy.
0: Thank you, sir.
4: Nell, it was just beautiful, Mother.
5: Well, Billy, my boy, you married a Chicago girl. You're still one of us.
0: Sure appreciate your coming to the wedding, Mr. Anson. This is Mr. and Mrs. Thompson, Cap Anson of the White Stockings.
5: How do?
3: How do you do, sir?
4: How do you do, Mr. Anson?
0: Right behind him, Mr. A.C. Spaulding.
5: Billy, you made a good catch this time. The best yet. Say, I want to invite you and the wife down to the ballpark. Soon as you can get away from here.
0: You mean this afternoon, Mr. Spaulding?
5: Soon as you can get away.
4: Oh, no, Billy.
5: I don't want to tell the couple, Mr. Thompson, but team's got a big surprise for him, and we thought this was the fitting way to do it.
3: I understand. Nell, you go with your husband.
0: I think they got something cooked up for us now.
4: All right, Billy.
3: Very thoughtful of you, Mr. Spaulding. You know, I'm pleased at the loyalty that exists among you baseball men. I'm afraid it's something that's missing among my business acquaintances. I like it. I'm pleased that my Nell has married into the profession.
6: And so we conclude Chapter 11 of Three Strikes on the Devil, the story of Billy Sunday. This was another in the series, Stories of Great Christians, and was produced by the Moody Radio Network.

Alan Redpath said this many years ago, some great comments on the sovereignty of God. He said, there is nothing, no circumstance, no trouble, no testing that can ever touch me until, first of all, it has gone past God and past Christ right through to me. If it has come that far, it has come with a great purpose, which I may not understand at the moment. But as I refuse to become panicky, as I lift up my eyes to Him and accept it as coming from the throne of God for some great purpose of blessing to my own heart, no sorrow will ever disturb me, no trial will ever disarm me, no circumstance will cause me to fret, for I shall rest in the joy of what my Lord is. That is the rest of victory.

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1: What do you pour yourself into more, your work or your family? For most men in today's society, the answer is undoubtedly our work. That's where the creative energy is spent and the enthusiasm is generated. That's how we identify ourselves when meeting new people and explaining who we are. Having spoken on Redeeming the Time in 49 states and many foreign countries over the past 20 years, I've had a unique opportunity to dialogue with many people about the subject of how we spend time. In those conversations, I've consistently heard one regret from older men, especially those in ministry. I wish I'd spent more time with my children growing up. If you died tomorrow, your employer would easily have you replaced in 2 weeks, but your family would feel the loss the rest of their lives. Perhaps you've heard this point made before, agreed with it, but done nothing about it. This time, don't procrastinate. Initiate change before it's too late to redeem the time.
0: Redeeming the Time from LifeChangingSeminars.com.

E.M. Bounds has a few thoughts on gratitude and murmuring. These thoughts are taken from his devotional, The Power of Prayer. He says gratitude and thanksgiving to God stand opposed to our murmuring and complaints about our situation. Gratitude and murmuring never abide in the same heart at the same time. An unappreciative spirit has no standing beside gratitude and praise. True prayer banishes complaining and promotes gratitude and thanksgiving. Dissatisfaction at one's lot and a disposition to be discontented with things that come to us in the providence of God are foes to gratitude and enemies to thanksgiving.

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1: With SRN News, I'm Keith Peters in Washington. Senate Majority Leader John Thune is applauding the president's multi-layered strategy in Iran.
2: It's important that he get the strait open and continue to collapse the economy in Iran, which I think is happening. And I think all tools need to be on the table in terms of holding Iran and its proxies and its international supporters accountable for their actions.
1: Senator Thune made his comments to the Salem Radio Network. Jurors in the Lindsey Clancy trial have now gone through 4 days of deliberation without a verdict. The jury went home Tuesday after earlier telling the judge they were struggling to reach a unanimous decision. The judge told them to keep deliberating on whether to hold the Massachusetts mother criminally responsible for killing her 3 young children. The White House is filling in some of the details of a Venezuela oil deal announced last week by President Trump.
3: We're making a fortune and they're making a fortune.
4: President Trump in the Oval Office touting an oil deal with Venezuela. The White House says it's partnering with a company called North American Blue Energy Partners, already the second largest operator in Venezuela behind Chevron, in a deal that will give the Pentagon a 35% ownership stake in the company and roughly a fifth of the country's oil reserves. And it says the U.S. will be guaranteed a right to purchase 20% of the output at the cost of production. As to the impact on U.S. gas prices,
3: ultimately, prices are going to come down.
4: Ben Thomas, Washington.
1: Tourists are scrambling to find lodging elsewhere after deadly flash flooding in the Grand Canyon. The national park's latest natural disaster poses threats to the area's economy. On Wall Street, the Dow down by 419 points, the NASDAQ dropped 271, the S&P 500 lower by 54 points. This is SRN News.
5: Galatians 2, verse 20 is the Good News memory verse this week. I am crucified with Christ, nevertheless I live, yet not I, but Christ liveth in me. And the life which I now live in the flesh, I live by the faith of the Son of God, who loved me and gave himself for me.

Psalm 19, verses 1 through 6. The heavens declare the glory of God, and the firmament sheweth his handiwork. Day unto day uttereth speech, and night unto night sheweth knowledge. There is no speech nor language where their voice is not heard. Their line is gone out through all the earth, and their words to the end of the world. In them hath he set a tabernacle for the sun, which is as a bridegroom coming out of his chamber, and rejoiceth as a strong man to run a race. His going forth is from the end of the heaven, and his circuit unto the ends of it, and there is nothing hid from the heat thereof.

Do you sometimes feel it's really, really hard to turn your eyes upon Jesus, to really focus on Him, to focus on God's Word, to really focus in prayer? So many distractions, right? Yeah, I'm being honest, me too. Lots of distractions, lots of noise. And yet, how important it is, even more important, to turn your eyes upon Jesus and to just look full in His wonderful face. Just focus on Him, who He is. And then, as the hymn says, the things of this world, they'll grow strangely dim, and they will, in the light of Jesus. So now, right now, let's, as we listen to this, let's turn our eyes upon Jesus,

0: Take a minute from your busy schedule and meditate with me over a great spiritual truth. Divorce is rampant all over the world. In America, it's now over 50%, which means that over one half of all marriages end in divorce. But God never intended it to be so. Not only is divorce ruining homes, it's dividing our churches. Recently, a church group voted to ordain divorced men as pastors. This clearly violates God's word. 1 Timothy chapter 3 and verse 2 says, a bishop or a pastor must be blameless and the husband of one wife. Now that's clear in English and also in Greek. A divorced man has no wife, or if remarried, he has at least two. And either way, this eliminates him from being a pastor. But many will say, this is just your interpretation of Scripture. Friend, that's not interpretation, that's clear Bible truth. In that one verse, the Bible eliminates two things that are accepted by some churches. First, women cannot be pastors. Second, no loose living or divorced man can pastor either. If your church does either of this, it's wrong. Now, don't get mad at me. God said it. I didn't. We live in strange times where churches ordain women and divorce men as pastors in violation of 1 Timothy chapter 3. Other churches accept homosexuals as pastors in violation of Romans chapter 1. Still others advocate abortion in violation of Exodus chapter 20. It seems to many church groups today that no matter what the Bible says, they will do what they want to do, and it'll be all right with God. That's nonsense. And anyone who believes those liberal lies will pay the penalty. Friend, God's word is forever settled in heaven. This means that it can never be changed here on earth. Jesus said, heaven and earth shall pass away, but my word shall never pass away. Churches that try to please people by violating God's word have departed from the faith, and God will judge them for their sin. This is Bryant Nelson closing with a word from the Psalms. Selah, meditate on this.
1: Take a Minute is a production of the Bible Broadcasting Network.

I like this quote from Johnny Erickson Tada. Listen to what she says about friendships. She says, God has a special reason, a unique design in each friendship. He chose to surround your life with these certain treasured dear ones for good reason. These Christian friends are the ones with whom you will live for eternity, enjoying an even deeper dimension of friendship.

0: that I take, he knows the truth. He, my justifier, he and I are on speaking terms. I trust him. I believe in him. He knows the way I take. After the trial is over, I will come forth as gold.
1: When the pain won't lift, when every day hurts a little more than the last, it's hard to keep trusting a God you can't see. Maybe you've been there. Maybe you're there right now. Today on Insight for Living, Chuck Swindoll returns to the story of Job, a man who lost nearly everything, yet held fast to his faith through the darkness. Chuck shows us how Job could be brutally honest with God and still trust him completely. It's a message about grace under pressure, and we begin with prayer.
0: We have sung of your great names and the names of your Son, our Father, and even some names of the Spirit who works within us and fills us with power and encouragement. And today we speak to you through Christ, not because of our deserving to do so, but because of him who has opened the way to you through his blood. Thank you sincerely, our Father, for the cross, where we first saw the light and the burden of our hearts rolled away. And we still walk with you by faith. We still seek you by faith. We still long to please you and to honor your name and to represent you correctly and fairly and appealingly to those who have never known that you are approachable or forgiving or full of compassion and love. And now this morning, Father, I pray that you will speak to us from this ancient book in ways that will make sense to us in the 21st century. Thank you for preserving the Word of God. Thank you for giving us a book from which we can sing the songs of the faithful. Thank you now for the privilege of giving. We do so with gratitude for our occupation, for health in being able to work, and for the ability to serve you in places outside these walls. Be glorified in the gifts we give, in the sermon that is preached, and in our response to all of this. Through Christ, I pray. And everyone said, amen.
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0: There is no finer example of grace under pressure than this man whose book bears his name. Job has been, he suffered the loss of bankruptcy, the death of his 10 children. That's grieved him. The attacks of his friends who were once close to him, and the disease that ravaged him on top of all that, with the fever and the swelling and the sleepless nights and the dreadful days. And you rarely see Job losing it. If anything, at his worst, he simply says to the Lord, I am at a loss to know what's happening or why. What is being said isn't true, and what you're doing, I cannot explain, but all I can do is trust you. The first cycle is over. Eliphaz, Bildad, and Zophar swung at him and often hit him. The second cycle is over. Eliphaz, Bildad, Zophar, once again, took him on. He answered each one, usually with great wisdom. Now we're back to the third cycle. And we're not surprised to read that old name again, Eliphaz the Temanite, responded. He makes three accusations against Job in chapter 22. Verses 1 to 11, you're a sinner. Verses 12 to 20, you have hidden your sin, so you're a hypocrite. Verse 21 to the end of the chapter, chapter 22, verse 30, you're in need of repentance. I mean, the gall it took for him to stand there and say that to a man who is literally fevered with these boils that are all over him and racked with grief over the loss of his family and his home and his business. But he says it straight, verse 5 of chapter 22, Eliphaz accuses, is not your wickedness great and your iniquities without end? Why would he say that? Look at the condition you're in. Nobody loses everything, including family and business and home and health, without being guilty of sin. You must be a terrible sinner in light of all that you've lost. Correct observation, he's lost everything. Wrong conclusion, it wasn't because he was sinful. But Job doesn't answer. Remember, this is grace under pressure. Job's character was so pure before all of the trouble started that the devil picked him out as the one he wanted to pick on. And the Lord allowed it, knowing that Job's character would be able to withstand it. The antithesis is true, the opposite of what he's being accused of. The critic didn't know his facts. And by the way, how could he have known them? He hasn't even been on the scene. He only showed up after the sickness occurred. He invites Job to look back. Is not God in the height of heaven? Look also at the distant stars, how high they are. First he says, look up. Look up, Job. You say, what does God know? Can he judge through the thick darkness? Clouds are a hiding place for him so that he cannot see. He walks on the vault of heaven. Would you keep to the ancient path which wicked men have trod? Look back now, Job. Look back and see what other men have done. You're doing just what they have done. They were snatched away before their time, whose foundations were washed away by a river. They said to God, depart from us, and what can the Almighty do to them? That's what you're doing, Job. So Eliphaz is telling him off. Tough criticism. It's hard enough to be told you're a sinner, but to be told on top of that you're a hypocrite, it's a low blow. It's hard to show grace under pressure at a time like that. Our God despises hypocrisy. But the fact is, Job is not guilty of it. Well, Eliphaz decides he needs to preach an evangelistic sermon to Job, and maybe he will get saved. And so in verses 21 to 30, he delivers an excellent evangelistic sermon. Only problem, Job's already saved. Look at verse 21. Yield now and be at peace with him. Thereby good will come to you. Please receive instruction from God's mouth and establish his words in your heart. He has done that. If you return to the Almighty, he doesn't need to. You will be restored if you remove unrighteousness far from your tent. He's already done that. And place your gold in the dust. Verse 25, then the Almighty will be your gold and choice silver to you. Then you will delight in the Almighty and lift up your face to God. He's going on and on and on with this message, and Job just patiently sits there. Let me ask you a hard question. Would you have sat there and let all that be said without interrupting? I mean, wouldn't you at least a time or two say, wait a minute, before you go any further, prove that. Where are my witnesses, or where are your witnesses that say I'm guilty of that? Prove it. And he doesn't do that. Grace under pressure. Job, by the way, in chapter 23 and 24, never once answers Eliphaz. He talks to and about the Lord, but he doesn't once address Eliphaz. I think that's pretty significant. After all, Eliphaz is not going to justify him. The Lord will. So after you take the blast, whether it's at work or in some other place, and you finally get home and you get a quiet place, go to the Lord and talk to him and say, Lord, you know the truth. If any part of that is true, reveal that to me, but I don't believe it is. And in light of that, these are the things I request. Now we get to chapter 23 and chapter 24. You get three very calm responses and very vulnerable responses from Job. Verses 1 to 12, Job answers, I am unable to locate the presence of God, but I trust him. I am unable to locate the presence of God, but I trust you, Lord. That's grace under pressure. Follow along with me. Then Job replied, verse 3, oh, that I knew where I might find him, that I might come to his seat. It's the courtroom he has in mind. I wish I knew the bench that he sat on. I wish I knew where I could locate him somewhere on this earth that I could get to him. I would bring my case before him, verse 4 says. And I would fill my mouth with arguments. I would learn the words which he would answer. I wouldn't argue with him. I would learn from him. I would perceive what he would say to me. Would he contend with me by the greatness of his power? No. Surely he would pay attention to me. You know, one of the great things about our God, when you come to him as you are, you never hear him say, shame on you. People say that. God hears your confession and he is quick to respond, I forgive you. I love you. I understand you. I commend you for facing the truth. Would he contend with me by the greatness of his power? No, he would pay attention to me. In fact, there the upright would reason with him, and I would be delivered forever from my judge. One of the things we can learn from our God is that when people come with their confession, there is one appropriate response. Three words, I forgive you. That's the response. They don't need reminders of other bad things that they have done. They don't need to be put on the spot or shamed because they failed. They need forgiveness. He says, would he contend with me? He would not contend with me, even though he's much more powerful. He would pay attention to me. I could reason with him and I would be delivered forever from my judge. But I can't find him. I go forward, verse 8, he's not there. I turn around and I go back, and I cannot perceive him. When he acts on the left, I cannot behold him, and when he turns to the right, I cannot see him. You ever been there? Just keep it to yourself for a minute, okay? If we all answered, it would be one rousing yes. Sometime in vain you search for some visible evidence of the living God. Wouldn't it be great to wake up in the middle of the night and peek out the window and see a little sky writing? Dear Chuck, I hear you. I'm in charge. Love God. But that's not the way it works. I would love for that to happen. I'd love to get into my vehicle after a hard day at work and turn the radio on and have God say, before you listen to this station, I want to talk to you for a few minutes. What's that dial? Where is he on that dial? I would turn and... We'd love to have something tangible, something present. But we don't. It's a matter of faith. It's like the tragedy that struck this family of one child. The mother died early in the child's life, and the father and the daughter were left with the memory of this wonderful mother and the grief and the sorrow. And the night after the funeral of that day, he put his daughter to bed, and his heart just went out to her, and he decided that he would take a cot in there and put the cot by the daughter's bed. middle of the night, he heard her crying. And he called her name. And she said, "Daddy, it's so hard." She said, I just miss her so much. And he reached over and took her hand. She said, "Oh, that's so much better." And she put her hand over on his shoulder and on his chest. And he said, "You know, sweetheart, we have the Lord." She said, "I know it, but I just need someone with skin on. I just need someone to touch." If you live alone, you sometimes feel that. If you have been left alone because of a broken relationship, and you now find yourself where you once had companionship, but now it's just you, you must awaken sometime in the night and think, "I wish I could find him there. I wish I could just reach out and touch him or hear his words." How reassuring that would be. This is a great man. This isn't some immature, fly-by-night, brand new Christian. This is a mature saint of God. Oh, that I could know where he is. But I cannot see him, behold him, or perceive him. Some of the greatest verses in all the Bible are verses 10, 11, and 12 of Job 23. I committed them to memory back when I was in my young 20s, and I have called them to mind perhaps more than any other passage of Scripture. I commend to you the memorizing of Job 23, 10 through 12. I'm serious. I've got them marked out in my Bible. I got a ruler and I marked around 23, 10 through 12. He knows the way that I take. Look at the verse. When he, that's God, has tried me, I shall come forth as gold. My foot has held his steps. His way have I kept and not declined. Neither have I turned back from the command of his lips. I love this word. I have esteemed, I have treasured, I have prized the words of his mouth more than my necessary food. I'm unable to locate the presence of God, but I trust him. Eliphaz, Bildad, Zophar, and later Elihu, you can say whatever you wish against me. God knows the way that I take. He knows the truth. He, my justifier, he and I are on speaking terms. I trust him. I believe in him. He knows the way I take. After the trial is over, I will come forth as gold. You can count on that, saints. When the trial has passed, you will be deeper and richer for it. I want you to allow those words to burn their way into your brain so deeply that they become like a divine filter for everything that happens in your life from now on. Everything. God knows the way that we take. One of the heretical ideas of these current days is the openness of God. Open theism is what it is called, as though God is still learning as he watches us respond to situations. In other words, omniscience is not really omniscience. It's kind of a learning knowledge. But the God of the Bible, I am convinced, and verses like this say that, the God of the Bible knows the way we take. Your need, verse 11, and mine, is to have our feet hold fast to his path, to keep his way and not turn aside, not depart from the command of his lips. You say, "Well, I thought we couldn't see him." What do you mean, his lips? His word. It's as if God is speaking. When you open his book, his word teaches you, instructs you, counsels you, comforts you, reproves you, directs your steps. I have not departed from the command of his lips. And look at the last line, I have treasured. The word means to esteem, to value the words of his mouth more than steak and potatoes, more than salad and dessert, more than the most delicious and delectable meal the finest chef in the country can provide. I have treasured the words of his mouth more than what I have for lunch or what I'm served or what I serve myself for supper. I treasure his words more than anything that even keeps me alive. That's the value I place on what he has said. Grace under pressure. That's why he could keep from answering Eliphaz or slugging him. That's how Job could restrain himself when he's being falsely accused. He knows that God knows the way he takes. God knows his heart. And he trusts God. Now, the second statement Job makes, which is the balance of this chapter, 13 through 17, I'm unable to understand the plan of God. Now, get that along with the first one, and you'll have a nice balance. I'm unable to locate the presence of God, but I trust him. Now, the second is, I am unable to understand the plan of God, but I trust him. Same ending, but it's another subject. His plan is unfolding, and I'm not able to understand it. In fact, he says he's unique in verse 13. God is unique. Who can turn him? What his soul desires, that he does. That's a very important statement. What his soul desires, that he does. God does not say to you some night, hey, Frank, what do you say I try this on you? How would that be? Don't wait for that to happen. He doesn't give you a call and say, Shirley, hi, this is God. I'm thinking about trying such and such tomorrow. See if you'll step up. So what do you think about that? It ain't going to happen. If you get calls like that, contact one of our counselors. He is unique. Who can turn him? What his soul desires, that he does.

0: stuff. You call me, I'll probably say, while you're on the line, I've got several things I want to ask you. And to make matters even more complicated, verse 14, he performs what is appointed for me. There's a uniqueness there. Nobody else was Job, and Job had what was appointed for Job, and that became his life and lifestyle. Just as he is performing what is appointed for you, and don't get your hopes up. Many such decrees are with him. You got a whole bunch of them waiting to implement once you get through this one. Isn't that fun? Therefore, I would be dismayed at his presence when I consider I am terrified of him. That's great, great vulnerability. Just say it. It's okay. I think the Lord would love to hear us say that on occasion. You frighten me. I heard about one of the Puritans who was so exasperated. The Lord was taking so much time. He went into his study, closed the door, and he said, God, hurry up. You're so slow. You frighten, you terrify me. How long is this going to go on? You can do that. God will understand. He's not going to go zap and you're gone. It's not like that. And Job is just as honest with him as he can possibly be. It was dark inside there. And it wasn't getting any lighter. And every day that passed, it just hurt more.
1: Even in the darkness, even when God seems silent and slow, you can be honest with him. You can tell him you're frightened, that the waiting is almost more than you can bear, and still trust him. That's the faith Job discovered, and it's the faith that God wants to grow in you. 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I'm Bill Meyer. Join us again when Chuck Swindoll describes how to handle criticism with class. 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

For by grace are ye saved through faith, and that not of yourselves. It is the gift of God. We're saved once for all. And that's the name of the hymn that we'll learn about today on Musical Backgrounds, Once for All. The author and composer was Philip P. Bliss. In his book, Memoirs and Reminiscences, George C. Stebbins says that this hymn, Once for All, is conceded to be the clearest statement of the doctrine of grace in distinction from the law to be found in all of hymnody. It's said that at the time of Moody and Sankey's first evangelistic visit to Scotland in 1873, the singing of this hymn, Once for All, had more to do than anything else with breaking down the prejudice that existed against American gospel hymns up to that time. Its teaching was scriptural and in perfect accord with the teachings of the Scottish divines, who prided themselves on their doctrinal scholarship and purity. The Presbyterians in Scotland had long insisted that only the Psalms should be sung in church, and then without any accompaniment. Ira D. Sankey, in his book My Life and the Story of the Gospel Hymns, relates the following account of his use of this hymn, Once for All, while conducting a meeting in Edinburgh, Scotland, upon seeing the noted Scottish preacher Horatius Bonar in the audience. Of all men in Scotland, he was the one concerning whose decision I was most solicitous. He was indeed my ideal hymn writer, the prince among the hymnists of his day and generation. Yet he would never sing one of his beautiful hymns in his own congregation, because he ministered in a church that believed in the use of the Psalms only. With fear and trembling, I announced as a solo the song, Free from the Law, O Happy Condition. Feeling that the singing might prove only as an entertainment and not a spiritual blessing, I requested the whole congregation to join me in a word of prayer, asking God to bless the truth about to be sung. In my prayer, my anxiety was relieved. Believing and rejoicing in the glorious truth contained in the song, I sang it through to the end. At the close of Mr. Moody's address, Dr. Bonar turned toward me with a smile on his venerable face, and reaching out his hand, he said, "Well, Mr. Sankey, you sang the gospel tonight." And thus the way was opened for the ministry of sacred song in Scotland. Once for All first appeared in Philip P. Bliss's Sunshine for Sunday School collection. That was published in 1873, and again in his Gospel Songs of 1875, which he did in collaboration with Ira D. Sankey. Bliss wrote this text after meditating upon the truth of Hebrews 10:10, by the which will we are sanctifying through the offering of the body of Jesus Christ once for all. George C. Stebbins gives this further tribute to Philip P. Bliss, who, along with Ira Sankey, has been called the father of gospel music. He occupied a preeminence that still stands unrivaled. There has been no writer since his time who has shown such a grasp of the fundamental truths of the gospel, nor such a gift for putting them into poetic and singable form as he. In all of his hymns, there was manifest a happy blending of the poet and musician, and along with it, a rare judgment and deep spiritual insight into the needs of presenting the saving truths of Scripture in clear and singable form. So versatile were his talents that his gifts as a singer and leader were little less than those he possessed as a writer of hymns. He had a voice of rare quality and splendid volume, a baritone of extraordinary range and evenness throughout, and a perfect method of voice production and control. Philip P. Bliss was born in Clearfield County, Pennsylvania, on July 9, 1838. As a young man, he moved to Chicago and became involved in the evangelistic ministries of Dwight L. Moody and Ira Sankey. He became one of the most prolific gospel songwriters of this time, before his tragic death in a train accident in Ohio on December 29, 1876. He was only 38 years of age when he died. Several of the Philip P. Bliss gospel song favorites still widely used today include Let the Lower Lights Be Burning, Hold the Fort, I Gave My Life for Thee, It Is Well with My Soul, Jesus Loves Even Me, and My Redeemer. Here is Once for All, written and composed by Philip P. Bliss.

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We used information today from the book 101 More Hymn Stories, written by Kenneth W. Osbeck and published by Craigle Publications in Grand Rapids, Michigan.

There is one thing a newborn baby wants, and that's food. We as believers should desire the sincere milk of the Word. The Bible says in 1 Peter 2:2, as newborn babes, desire the sincere milk of the Word that ye may grow thereby. If you have a question about God's Word, click bbnchat.org.

A verse for each day is the category for the BBM Bible quiz this week. Yesterday was August 31st, and so the question was this. Where in the Bible do you find this, chapter 8, verse 31? What shall we then say to these things? If God be for us, who can be against us? Well, your answer is the book of Romans, Romans 8, verse 31. What shall we then say to these things? If God be for us, who can be against us? Now, today is September 1st, ninth month, first day. Where do you find this? Chapter 9, verse 1 in God's Word. I will praise thee, O Lord, with my whole heart. I will shew forth all thy marvelous works. Where is that in God's Word? Chapter 9, verse 1, which book? I will praise thee, O Lord, with my whole heart. I will shew forth all thy marvelous works. Do you know right offhand, or do you need to do a little research? One more time, where in the Bible do you find this chapter 9, verse 1? I will praise thee, O Lord, with my whole heart. I will shew forth all thy marvelous works. That's your question for today. That's your homework for the BBN Bible Quiz.

0: faith like Paul. It makes me want to go back and read his complete story in the book of Acts. In fact, I think I will, and you should too. It's the best way to find out not only about his life, but why we believe what we believe. Then after you've read Acts, write to me here in Odyssey and tell me what you like most about it, and today's story too. 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Our production engineer was Mark Drury, and our executive producer, Chuck Bolte. And I'm Chris, hoping you'll join us again next time for more Adventures in Odyssey.
1: 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What your patient needs is a heaping healthy dose of joyful heart.
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2: 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Hello, I'm Stephen Brown, welcoming you to lesson number 8 in our 10-part series on Moses, the early years. When we examine the life of Moses, there are so many lessons that we can learn from his life. Last time, we briefly looked at one lesson: God does his greatest work through frail people. When we left off last time, we began to look at 4 steps God uses in capturing our interest in serving him. Number 1, when God began to move, it was in the heart of an unlikely person. We're also going to examine today that God worked in a most unlikely place, in a most unusual process, and for such an unforgettable purpose. Have your Bible and notebook handy for our lesson today as we continue to examine Moses, the early years, here on the Dynamic Living Broadcast. Our Bible teacher is Dr. Donald R. Hubbard.

you will notice that in his present, Moses had become a family man. I suggest to you that it very well could be that Moses was very, very busy. I would just simply like to call this personal busyness. He was rearing a young family. There are special tensions when you are rearing a young family. Tensions of the children at home, tensions of income. He had his own, so to speak, midlife crisis, and at the age of 40, he had gone from one occupation and he had gone to another occupation, and he had learned his occupation well. He was busy. He was happy. He was content. He was satisfied. And what God has got to do is that God has got to shake him out of that kind of a lethargy, but his own busyness, he may be too busy to listen to the voice of God. He may be too busy to become interested in what God wants to do in his life. The first problem that he has may be the problem of his own busyness. The second problem may be is what I would call the problem of his past. Let's call that something of his barrenness. You see, the difficulty here for Moses was that it had been such a long time that he and God had communicated evidently with one another. In that length of time, let me pause. This does not come from the fruit of my own research. This comes from the writing of another. But in the Acts 7 passage, it is quite clear that you divide the life of Moses into three divisions of 40 years each. We know that he lived to be 120. So the first 40 years of his life, he was in Egypt. The second 40 years of his life, he was in the Midian desert. And the third 40 years of his life, he was leading the children of Israel around through the desert to the edge of the promised land. Somebody has suggested that in the first 40 years of Moses' life, he was learning to be something. His every will was placated. He was the son of the adopted daughter of Pharaoh. Hatshepsut, you remember, was co-regent with Thutmose III that we've taken the time to understand. And Moses was pampered, I think. He was well-trained,